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2: From the GBC newsroom at 7. During his contribution to the budget debate, the Deputy Chief Minister Joseph Garcia announced Gibraltar House in Brussels will now be known as Gibraltar's mission to the European Union, reflecting what he described as a new mandate. Opposition housing spokesman Damon Bossino has accused the government of failing to deliver on its housing election promises, questioning its pledge to eliminate the waiting list and build around 200 affordable homes a year. He also attacked the Bassadoni building deal, recent power cuts, and what he called a failing and flailing administration. And Minister John Cortes has outlined major investment plans in Gibraltar, including funding for the National Theatre Project, expanded education facilities and infrastructure upgrades. Your weather looking good today, bright and sunny, highs of 30. That's the latest. I'm Robin Shepherd-Capurro.
3: BBC News with Neil Nunes. The US military says it has completed the latest round of airstrikes in Iran, which it says struck 90 targets, some near the Strait of Hormuz. There have been power cuts in some areas, including in the north, where a rail bridge was also damaged. In retaliation, Tehran said its military had also targeted American assets in neighboring countries. Peter Bowes has more from Washington.
4: Hours after President Trump threatened the U.S. would strike again, U.S. Central Command confirmed that further attacks were underway. Iranian state television said the disputed Abu Musa Island near the entrance to the Strait of Hormuz had been hit, along with Sirik Island and sites east of Bandar Abbas, the port city on the country's south coast. In a social media post, the U.S. said the goal was to further degrade Tehran's ability to threaten freedom of navigation in the Strait of Hormuz. President Trump hasn't formally pulled the US out of the negotiating process, but the chances of reaching a long-term deal with Iran anytime soon look slimmer than ever.
3: The US says its strikes on Iran are meant to degrade its ability to attack commercial shipping and innocent civilian mariners passing through the Strait of Hormuz. However, Iran says it has only been attacking ships using unauthorized routes to transit through the vital waterway. It's accused the US of breaching last month's Memorandum of Understanding, which allowed Tehran to control traffic through the strait. The deputy prosecutor of the International Criminal Court says it has found concrete evidence of crimes against humanity committed in Darfur during Sudan's civil war. In her first interview since the ICC launched its investigation, Nazat Shamim Khan said the paramilitary rapid support forces had perpetrated atrocities. The group deny this. A Democratic Party candidate for a U.S. Senate seat in the upcoming midterm elections has said he is suspending his campaign. Graham Platner also denied sexual assault allegations that sparked recent calls for him to drop out. The race in the state of Maine against the Republican incumbent Susan Collins could determine which party gets the majority in the Senate. Anthony Zucker has more from Washington.
5: He entered the race last August and built a remarkable grassroots movement in Maine, over 15,000 volunteers in that state. He defeated the incumbent Democratic governor who was running against him. But from the very beginning, there were also all of these allegations dogging him, incendiary posts, anti-woman, anti-gay posts he made on social media. And of course, he had a Nazi-themed tattoo on his chest that was revealed. He's since had it covered up and said that he didn't know the origins of the skull and crossbones on his chest.
3: BBC News.
2: Good morning and hope you're having a brilliant start to your Thursday. It's 4 minutes past seven. Stefan and Robin with you on The Breakfast Show, chatting very shortly about today's day of the year. Are you a fashionable person? We'll be talking about that. Do let us know right now. It's the UK number one. It's Sam Fender and Olivia Dean.

0: It's Griff, it's One Night, it's Radio Gibraltar, Thursday morning, 11 minutes past 7. It's the 9th of July. Hope you're having a brilliant start to your day. It looks like it's going to be another scorcher of an afternoon, as you would expect, of course, with summer in full flow. The beaches are getting packed every day, that's for certain.
1: Llegó Julio.
0: Yeah, exactly. We haven't spoken about the Julio memes, have we?
1: We had a flurry of them.
0: Yeah.
1: Yeah.
0: Katia's the one who always gets in touch with the Julio memes.
1: See, Katia's sort of spearheading that flurry.
0: Yeah, I've seen a few Julio memes.
1: Very welcome indeed.
0: Based on the World Cup this year, no? What was it, yesterday? They lost to the Julio, and it's just like the 8 teams left in the World Cup. No kind of stuff, and there's been a bit more kind of like humorous ones, I suppose, depending on the teams that have gone out and all that kind of stuff. I have seen those Julio these days with AI, the Julio memes can be more...
1: That's more elaborate, man.
0: Yeah, exactly. Yeah. You can do whatever you want with them.
1: Julio is just... Do what you want with him.
0: Exactly. You can do pretty much anything now with Julio this year with the rise of AI. Today is World Fashion Day. Bring out those bucket hats, those three-quarter trousers, those socks and sandals. Make a real statement on today of all days. I mean, I'm probably the least savvy person this side of Europe when it comes to fashion. I'll be honest. I think you can.
1: You always put yourself down.
0: Well, but it's true. I really have no idea when it comes to fashion.
1: Okay, you're not the most out there. You're not the most inventive. Okay, you might only own black or navy blue tops.
0: Well, that's it right there, isn't it? I kind of have these 5 t-shirts or 5 polos.
1: Okay, you might only have ever worn white trainers.
0: Yeah. Wait, that's the thing. It's pretty basic, and it has been for the last 10
1: years. Okay, you might have had the same haircut for the last 38 years.
0: I pretty much have stayed the same for the last 15 years or so, just with more grey hairs appearing.
1: Yeah.
0: All over the place.
1: That's kind of fashionable.
0: All over the place. So yeah, basically 5 t-shirts and 5 shorts I've had for the last few years that I just interchange from time to time whenever I want. It works.
1: Does the wife ever have a go and just be like, man, why don't you switch it up a little bit?
0: No,
1: or
0: she just
1: loves you for who you are.
0: Yeah, she's not really on kind of too
1: What kind
0: too
1: of
0: bothered.
1: Suit did you wear for your wedding, by the way? Was it black? Was it black or navy blue?
0: Yeah, it was navy bluish. I mean, it's difficult to go away from navy blue, no? I suppose for a wedding. No, you can, obviously you can, but it was navy blue with was it a white? Yeah, I think it was more like maybe like a kind of like pinkish.
1: Yes, it was.
0: Yeah.
1: Yes, I remember.
0: Anyway, do you ever look at old photos and think, what on earth were they thinking? Do you ever have those moments?
1: Those Facebook memories, man.
0: Yeah.
1: What was I saying? What was I wearing? What was I everything?
0: Yeah, exactly. But as I've said, I've pretty much been wearing the same thing for the last 20 years. I don't really get that too much.
1: You're safe in that department.
0: That's kind of what I'm wearing now, actually. Yeah,
1: yeah,
0: yeah. Yeah. Although there was once, actually. This is probably like my biggest fashion faux pas, actually, ever.
1: Go on.
0: National Day. I thought I could get away with wearing white three-quarter trousers. Fair enough. But I remember when three-quarters were...
1: Yeah, they were a thing.
0: Yeah. And... I don't know why. I looked at myself in the mirror when I went out. I thought, you know what? This is...
1: A vest.
0: Yes, it was a vest, but it wasn't red. It was orange. It was an orange vest. I thought I could get away with it. I looked at it and I thought, this is close enough to red. I can get away with this. And then I obviously...
1: White three quarters and an orange vest.
0: Exactly.
1: Oh, man. Is there photo evidence? That sounds amazing.
0: There is. I'll have to go back somewhere and find it. But I look back at that one and I think, what on earth was I thinking? Even the day, obviously, you go there and people are like, Stefan, why are you wearing orange? It's National Day.
1: I
0: must have been like 17 at the time.
1: I mean, every National Day, there's someone who's out who's trying their best to blag a red...
0: Yeah,
1: with maybe just like a slight pink or a slight orange.
0: Well,
1: you know what I mean?
0: Yeah. Okay, mine.
1: Because they haven't pre-planned.
0: Mine. Looking back at it, it wasn't slight orange. It was like
1: it's
0: bright.
1: Orange.
0: It was like kind of like Rafa Nadal back in the day when his orange like vests and stuff he used to wear and stuff.
1: Yeah.
0: It wasn't the one.
1: Not so fashionable.
0: No, it was. That's probably my biggest fashion faux pas, and I'm probably forgetting a few. There must be some more down the years. But do let us know about yours. Perhaps maybe some of your biggest fashion statements, your biggest fashion faux pas. Down the years, or maybe even present day, would be a good one. It's 7:15, World Fashion Day right now. Here's Ed Sheeran with Sing.

0: Ed Sheeran sing. It's Radio Gibraltar, 19 minutes past seven. Big, big happy birthday if you're celebrating today. You're doing so alongside this man right here.
1: That day, for no particular reason, I decided to go for a little run. So I ran to the end of the road. And when I got there, I thought maybe I'd run to the end of town. And when I got there, I thought maybe I'd just run across Greenbow County. And I figured since I run this far, maybe I'd just run across the great state of Alabama. And that's what I did.
0: Why not just keep running? You ever been on one of those jogs where you didn't really have like an end point and you just kept on running and running and running?
2: I have. I know you have too. It's liberating.
0: Yeah, it is pretty good, isn't it? Tom Hanks, of course, in the epic film Forrest Gump. I mean, you could be here all morning reeling off incredible films that Tom Hanks has been in down the years. Have you got a favorite, maybe a top three? I don't know.
2: The one that always springs to mind is Captain Phillips.
0: Yeah.
2: A great film, but just polished off with one of the best final scenes I've ever watched.
0: When he comes out of the...
2: Yeah. When he's rescued.
0: Yeah.
2: By the medical team and stuff. Mm. Like, goodness me. Wow.
0: Yeah, all based on a true story, of course, that one.
2: Mm. Yeah, yeah.
0: And you know you made a fair good films when you even have a channel temporarily named after you, Sky Tom Hanks.
2: Yeah, yeah,
0: as they
2: it's
0: do
2: true.
0: Every year for his birthday.
2: Gosh, I'm trying to think how old he might be now. Is he like late 60s?
0: You're getting there. You're close.
2: I'm getting there, you're am close. I? Let's go 70. Is it the big 7-0?
0: He is, in fact, the big 7-0 today.
2: What a milestone.
0: Tom Hanks, incredible, yep. It's quite the milestone indeed. We'll be speaking more about him. Given that it is quite a milestone birthday for Tom Hanks, we'll be speaking more and discussing some of your favourite Tom Hanks films in this morning's brain teaser a little later this morning. One of my favourite fun facts about Tom Hanks, one of his sons, Colin Hanks. Have you heard about this one?
2: Colin Hanks.
0: Colin Hanks. He runs a handkerchief business.
2: Yes.
0: Called Hanks Kerchiefs. Which is genius. Although I'm left wondering.
2: I think that was a tap-in, really.
0: Yeah, yeah. To be fair, it was. I'm left wondering who actually buys handkerchiefs these days. Do you still have handkerchiefs? Let us know.
2: No, I mean I wouldn't. But if someone comes and knocks on the door and says, "Hey, these are basically Tom Hanks," I'd be like, "Right, I'll have a handkerchief."
0: Yeah, yeah. But I remember handkerchiefs. I mean, the last I remember of handkerchiefs is my grandfather. He always had to carry a handkerchief.
2: Yeah, exactly. Okay, think about it, man. Yeah. Blow your nose, get rid of all the muckles, and then just tuck it back in your pocket. What?
0: Exactly.
2: How is that any less disgusting than doing it with like a tissue?
0: And then use it on me when I like mess myself after eating a plate of spaghetti or something. Is this your handkerchief that you used to blow your nose? Ah, thanks. I needed that.
2: Gooey.
0: Tom Hanks, he's 70 today. Do get in touch with some of your Tom Hanks favourites. It'll be good to hear from you this morning. Someone who turns a year younger today, Mark Almond. He's perhaps best known, well, definitely best known, for being part of this band right here, Soft Cell.
2: You said a year younger?
0: Yeah. 69.
2: Oh.
0: And this is Tainted Love.

0: Yeah, Mark Allman, 69 today. Part of that very band there, Soft Cell, Tainted Love on Radio Gibraltar, 25 past 7. Yes, handkerchiefs we were talking. Good morning, Michaela, who's been in touch. She says, my grandfather has like hundreds and still to this day he uses them. He once blew his nose and then wiped my face. That's what handkerchiefs are all about. Thank you, Michaela.
1: Yeah. We just, that somehow got normalized.
0: Eloise, good morning to you. She says, my grandfather and dad have always carried a handkerchief, but they've used them for cleaning their glasses. Now, that's
1: right,
0: a good use
1: okay,
0: for them.
1: Yeah,
0: that is a good use for them. I mean, I don't have glasses like spectacles, but sunglasses in the summer. And I'm always, because I take them down to the beach and maybe they get wet or whatever, or sandy. And invariably, I'm always kind of using my bathing costume to wipe my sunglasses just so I can see through the lenses.
1: So maybe
0: carrying handkerchiefs will be a good idea for that.
1: Yeah, and to be fair, now thinking about it, like my dad, when I was a boy, my dad always had like, not a handkerchief, but like just like kitchen paper, like a slice of kitchen paper.
0: Yeah.
1: In his pocket always, and that would come in handy whether he was like, you know, dabbing a graze or if I needed to blow my nose or anything. But claro, it wouldn't be going back in his pocket after that. It was just like a one-time use.
0: Yeah.
1: Handkerchief, is like, honestly, like, what were we thinking?
0: Good times, though, good times. by the way, in sports, there was a small hiatus, I guess you could say, in the FIFA World Cup yesterday.
1: Last night, there was a big World Cup-shaped void in my day.
0: You should watch the half. Decent episode. but tonight, it's back at 10 o'clock. A small matter of France versus Morocco. Could we be seeing El Fuente Capuzzo packed at the end of the night, come midnight later today, with the many Moroccan fans around Jib celebrating.

0: Could we be seeing those scenes again?
1: I think we could.
0: Yeah, you reckon they could do it?
1: What are they saying? 3-2-1 Morocco number one.
0: Yeah.
1: Yeah. I honestly don't think Morocco will win the competition. I wouldn't be surprised if they cause an upset.
0: That's a big prediction. Yeah, France have been many people's favourites.
1: Yeah.
0: The bookies' favourites at the moment.
1: Yeah.
0: It's a tough match. It's a tough match for Morocco. But let's look, fingers crossed for them. I hope they do it.
1: They're very good on the counter-attack.
0: They are.
1: Quick. I think they'll cause real problems to the French. Yeah.
0: What would be your prediction? You reckon it goes extra time or something?
1: I love an upset.
0: Yeah.
1: No, I love an upset, really. Generally. No, who doesn't?
0: Yeah.
1: And you tend to back the underdog. But if I'm going with my head, I'm going 2-1 France.
0: Okay. 2-1 France. There we go. Let us know. What do you think? Do you fancy Morocco this evening in their World Cup quarterfinal against France? 10 p.m. our time, kickoff time. And by the way, Wimbledon, thought I'd seen everything. Then Arthur Ferry arrived, the British wild card. He was given absolutely no hope, no chance at the start of the tournament.
1: Amazing.
0: And he's in the semi-final.
1: Amazing.
0: He's in the semi-final.
1: Is this the furthest a wild card has ever gone?
0: No, wild card won it back in 2001. Goran Ivanisevic, if
1: you
0: recall.
1: He was a wild card. I remember him. Card, yeah.
0: Yeah.
1: Wow.
0: So Arthur Ferry, what a performance yesterday in toppling Flavio Caboli, the French Open finalist. And he'll have the small matter of playing Alexander Zverev in
1: good
0: the semi-final.
1: That, yeah.
0: But look, he's done incredibly to get this far. And why not in a one-off game against Zverev? Who knows? Who knows?
1: Yeah, good game that. That's sort of little v large kind of thing.
0: Yeah.
1: But tell you what, he packs a punch for such a small...
0: He does.
1: Diminutive player.
0: Yeah, yeah. Arthur Ferry, incredible run.
1: Sinner Djokovic today?
0: Sorry?
1: Sinner Djokovic
0: today,
1: tomorrow.
0: It's the women's semi-finals today. Coco Gauff against Mukova is the first match. Stay.

0: Zach Zammit with Taste. Some great local music there for you to enjoy. It's Thursday morning. Right now, 7:30, and here's the latest.
1: During his contribution to the budget debate, the Deputy Chief Minister announced that Gibraltar House in Brussels will now be known as Gibraltar's mission to the European Union, reflecting what he described as a new mandate. Joseph Garcia also confirmed Gibraltar Airport has introduced a drone response plan following illegal drone activity. Opposition housing spokesman Damon Bossino has accused the government of failing to deliver on its housing election promises, questioning its pledge to eliminate the waiting list and build around 200 affordable homes a year. He also attacked the Bassadoni building deal, recent power cuts, and what he called a failing and flailing administration. And Minister John Cortes has outlined major investment plans in Gibraltar, including funding for the National Theatre project, expanded education facilities and infrastructure upgrades. He also announced further investment in roads, transport and environmental projects.
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1: Yeah, looking good today, bright and sunny, feeling slightly fresher than yesterday with a moderate westerly at highs of 30. It's currently 21 degrees.
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0: Whitney Houston, it's not right, but it's okay. It's Radio Gibraltar, Thursday morning. It's 20 to 8. Hope you're having a great start to your day. And right now for this morning's fact of the day, we're talking about World War II American fighter pilot Jack Woolams this morning, who back in 1942 was given the responsibility of being the first person to test fly a super secret project the US Air Force was working on, the P-59 Aero Comet, the first jet engine fighter designed by the United States. As I say, it was a top secret project at this time. You can imagine this era in particular, spies rife everywhere. It was important to stay one step ahead of your enemies. So measures had to be taken to make sure this kind of stuff, this kind of like test flight was hidden from anyone, basically. They did it as discreetly as possible, which is tough when you're dealing with a jet engine fighter in the sky. One of the measures they took was putting a fake wooden propeller on her nose, so onlookers wouldn't notice anything particularly odd about the aircraft. So kind of like a wooden propeller. It's looking like your good old-fashioned aircraft of the day. So that was one of the ways. And another, this genuinely did happen. Jack Woolams, the fighter pilot in question we just mentioned there, he took it up in the air during test flights while wearing a gorilla suit with a bowler hat, smoking a cigar. That was his outfit while test flying this plane. Why?
1: So as to fool the enemy.
0: Well, if anyone would have seen someone in the sky with this new kind of like jet fighter, and they'd go down and maybe pass on the information to potential enemies, they would have to tell them, well, yeah, I mean, who's flying it? Well, this gorilla with this a bowler hat smoking a cigar. Like, I think you might need a lie down.
1: Let's get you back to bed, Grandad.
0: Exactly. So that was what I would look at. I don't know. Look,
1: oh man, that is sensational.
0: It was an intricate way of going about it. I don't know.
1: Did it work? Do we know?
0: Look, I mean, if there would have been any potential enemy seeing this kind of thing.
1: I mean, for the potential enemy, just think about it from their point of view. You catch it. You catch a glimpse of what is either an actual gorilla in an actual hat, yeah, smoking an actual cigar, or maybe someone in disguise.
0: Well, yeah, exactly.
1: Yeah.
0: I think from their perspective, even if they would have seen that, and in this hypothetical situation, they would have seen that, they would have still been able to kind of pass on the information. I suppose, but it was one way that they thought they could maybe try and be a little bit intricate about it. And by all accounts, this guy was a bit of a joker himself. No?
1: Right.
0: So he was
1: must have been
0: happy.
1: Sweaty in there as well, no?
0: Exactly.
1: In the cockpit, in a gorilla suit.
0: He did this multiple times, by the way. He seemed to like kind of like being in incognito in disguise with this like gorilla hat gorilla suit and bowler hat and stuff. And
1: well, look.
0: And yeah,
1: what a look.
0: He's been still being talked about all these over 80 years later now. So it's something which clearly captured the imagination at the time and decades later. So yeah, I saw that one and found it quite curious.

0: out.
1: Gracie Abrams with her newest one. It's Hit the Wall on Radio Gibraltar. Richard Cartwright just walking into the studio. Fan of Gracie Abrams? You're a fan of her stuff?
2: Gracie Abrams?
1: Yes, Gracie Abrams.
2: I've probably heard the song, but I don't know who you mean.
1: No, fair enough. Yesterday when I was young, ready to go.
2: Yeah. That doesn't mean that I don't pay attention and listen to the stuff, but there's so much stuff coming out now.
1: Yeah.
2: One-hit wonders and all that.
1: Yeah.
2: Bye-bye. I'm going to do it yesterday when I was young.
1: There he goes. Off to do is it yesterday when I was young, which, of course, will be on Radio Gibraltar this weekend, as always. Richard Cartwright, always good to see him on a Thursday morning. It's at 13 minutes to 8. Robin, you like this. This will be right up your street. Exactly 25 years to the day, the 9th of July, 2001. Guess what happened? Guess what happened? This show premiered on the BBC for the first time.

0: The Office UK, of course, which I guess in many ways went on to change British comedy, I think.
1: Yeah.
0: Yeah,
1: it's mad how you can tell an Office fan just by having met them for maybe 30 seconds.
0: Yeah.
1: You can just tell by like just the intonations and how they speak. It sounds bananas, but it really did kind of like shape British culture from like a comedic point of view. Mm. People are like doing Office references like subconsciously sometimes, you know?
0: Yeah, I mean,
1: It's wild.
0: I mean, many people, apparently, I mean, I was just reading a bit about it this morning. Many people were kind of like, it was so, I don't know, similar to like a real Office setting in the UK that many people at first did think it was actually a documentary. I mean, it comes across a bit like a documentary. It's that way portrayed, a bit of a mockumentary, I guess.
1: It wasn't the first of its kind, though, this mockumentary. It wasn't the first of its kind, but certainly like to go big, it was.
0: Hmm. When it first aired, like I say, on this day 25 years ago, the viewing numbers were quite low. It wasn't a hit straight away. It almost wasn't recommissioned. Audiences were rotten, the executive producer said. But the BBC then repeated it within a few months and it doubled its figures. And all of a sudden, I think it's a kind of humour as well, a kind of comedy that at first, maybe especially at the time, it was so different that it kind of like... You almost didn't know whether to laugh or to cringe.
1: Take a while to warm up. Yeah. Like a bit of an acquired taste. And let's be fair, it's excruciating at times.
0: Yeah.
1: Because different to the US Office, which is much more slapstick, much more far-fetched, funnier if you ask me, but the original Office is actually quite realistic, as in most people know a Gareth from an office they've worked in. A lot of people might even have had a boss quite like David Brent in an office they've worked in the past. You know, it's quite realistic in that sense. And so really excruciating and cringeworthy sometimes.
0: Yeah. Unsurprisingly, some scenes took many, many takes to do. There was one in particular Ricky Gervais is talking about here, and then Martin Freeman goes on, because Martin Freeman's character was the one who found it really difficult to do this scene. They're talking a little bit about it here.
2: Because Ewan's so consistent, the arm kept coming up on exactly the same point every time to eat the Scotch egg. And Martin could see that in his peripheral vision. And once you think of something's funny, that's it, you're done.
3: After about five takes... And I look through and like Ash and Anna and, you know, and Ricky and Steve are all sort of like going, come on, come on. And I thought, God, I really might not be able to do it. You know, I thought I might not actually manage this.
0: And this is one of those takes from the scene in question.
4: Boring, isn't it? Just staying in watching peak practice with your life.
3: Yeah.
4: Not for me, I like it.
3: I'll just stay...
0: Apparently it took 24 takes, that one. And that's not even the one with the most. Apparently the record number of takes for any scene with Tim's appraisal with David Brent, so Martin Freeman's character again involved in there with Ricky Gervais, 74 takes.
1: 74
0: before
1: takes.
0: Before they stopped
1: okay,
0: laughing.
1: And Sima, Ricky Gervais, his laugh, there's something about his laugh. It's so infectious. He proper like bursts into laughter like.
0: So let us know, 25 years on from the UK office, the British office, are you a fan?
1: Our whole favourite moments. Let's get this going.
0: 9 minutes to 8 is Kelly Clarkson. Here's the thing.

0: Kelly Clarkson, since you've been gone, it's Radio Gibraltar on a Thursday morning. It's 6 minutes to eight.
1: Broad Commons support for Gibraltar Treaty, but calls for scrutiny too. That's the headline of today's Gibraltar Chronicle. The debate in Westminster Hall, secured by Conservative MP Martin Vickers, reflected a broad consensus that the agreement offered Gibraltar a pragmatic and necessary way forward, particularly when set against the disruption that could follow a no-deal outcome. Gibraltar is entering a new phase shaped by global instability, technological change, and the UK-EU treaty, Deputy Chief Minister Dr. Joseph Garcia said in a budget address. Dr. Garcia said Gibraltar had changed profoundly since he first spoke in an appropriation debate back in 1999. And on the budget, Unite says it has progressive measures

0: summer sports program so far. Organized chaos, I would say, judging by the images.
1: Yeah, it's good to hear that record numbers are there because it's so much fun and entertaining and great for the kids in the summer, definitely. Right now, this morning's Pulse Reflection with Anju Budrani.
2: A young disciple approached his master and asked, "Master, you always tell us to be kind and compassionate, but what is compassion?" The master led him to the window and directed his attention to the beggar sitting on the corner of the street. While looking at him, they noticed that an old lady walked by and had given him a coin. After a while, a merchant wearing elaborate clothes passed by and gave him 5 coins. And after a while, a mother and a child passed the street. The young child noticed the beggar and handed him a flower he was carrying. After looking at these 3 incidents, the master asked the student, "Which of these do you believe felt the most compassion for the beggar?" "The merchant did, as he gave the beggar 5 coins, answered the young pupil. The master smiled at the pupil and answered, "You see, an elderly lady passing by was infuriated by the beggar's poverty, so she gave him a coin. The old lady behaved out of pity for the beggar. After that, we observed the merchant. He had seen a small gathering of people talking about him, so he handed the beggar 5 coins and swiftly left. The merchant acted with pride. He wanted to show off his money to those folks while demonstrating that he has a huge kind heart and enjoys helping others. Later, we noticed a child carrying some flowers, and when he walked by the beggar, he smiled and handed him a flower. He did not have pride or pity or want to boost his ego or social image. He acted with love. That little child was the one who responded compassionately. Compassion is considerably larger and nobler than pity. Fear is the source of pity. When fear touches someone's anguish, it turns into pity. When love touches someone's pain and suffering, it becomes compassion. So to comprehend compassion, we must first recognize that all beings are the same and suffer in a similar manner. We must acknowledge those who suffer and realize that we are neither different nor superior to anybody. Be good, do good, and stay happy.
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0: From the GBC Newsroom at 8. The Deputy Chief Minister has confirmed that Gibraltar Airport now has a drone response plan following a number of illegal drone incidents.

0: That disrupted operations. During the budget debate, Joseph Garcia also announced Gibraltar House in Brussels will now be known as Gibraltar's mission to the European Union, reflecting what he described as a new mandate. The GSD says the government has failed to honour its election commitments on housing. During the debate, opposition housing spokesman Damon Bossino questioned what had become of pledges to eliminate the housing waiting list and build around 200 affordable homes a year. And the Minister for Economic Development, Sir Joe Bossano, says the treaty gives Gibraltar greater control over who can live and work here while creating a new framework for frontier workers. Your weather looking good today, feeling slightly fresher than yesterday, still warm though, highs of 30. That's the latest. I'm Robin Shepherd-Capurro.
1: BBC News with Moira Alderson. The US military says it's completed the latest round of airstrikes in Iran, which it says struck 90 targets, some near the Strait of Hormuz. Iran reported explosions in several coastal areas, including Bandar Abbas and Chabahar. There have been power cuts in some areas. President Trump spoke about the latest attack on Air Force One.
2: We just hit them very hard. And I say we hit them 20 to 1. Every time they hit us, we're going to hit them 20. And we did it last night. They did a little something today, but it was really retribution for last night. They hit actually three boats, not two. And when they hit, we hit back much harder.
1: Peter Bowes has more details from Washington.
3: It's been quite a wild 48 hours of attacks and also words from the president. I think what we've seen in the last few hours has been more serious than on Tuesday night, hitting 90 Iranian military targets. That's about 10 more than on Tuesday, but a very similar sequence of events, hitting air defense systems and missile and drone storage sites along the southern coast of Iran. The question now is, does this end here, or is the president planning to continue with these attacks throughout the week?
1: In retaliation, Tehran said its military had once again targeted American assets in neighboring countries. The deputy prosecutor of the International Criminal Court says it's found concrete evidence of crimes against humanity committed in Darfur during Sudan's civil war. Nazat Shamim Khan told the BBC the paramilitary rapid support forces had perpetrated atrocities in the cities of Al-Junaynah and Al-Fasha. The paramilitary group deny this. Ms. Khan added that despite the evidence, the ICC does not have the authority to issue arrest warrants.
4: The execution of arrest warrants is entirely dependent on state action. We do not have a police force. We do not have an army. So the surrender of suspects to the ICC always depends on state action and state willingness.
1: A Democratic Party candidate for a US Senate seat in the upcoming midterm elections has said he's suspending his campaign. Graham Platner also denied sexual assault allegations that sparked recent calls for him to leave the race in the US state of Maine.
5: I just want you to think about like what you would do in a position where large forces were working against you personally to accuse you of the worst thing that a person could do, and it was not remotely true. I learned about this through press inquiries with no time to truly respond before a corporate media system and the political establishment got to act as judge, jury, and executioner.
1: BBC News.
0: Good morning. Hope you're having a great start to your Thursday, 4 minutes past eight. Still to come, we'll be chatting to Charlie Jingle about a paint and brew workshop happening next week, a Tom Hanks brain teaser on the way, and tickets, a pair of tickets up for grabs to this weekend's Full Monty Promotions boxing.

0: Mal Smith and Stay If You Want to Dance on Radio Gibraltar, 7 minutes past eight. Well, boxing is in a real good place, I think, in Gib right now, with Gibraltarian fighters doing extremely well. Tyron Buttigieg this past weekend maintaining his unbeaten record. Big congratulations to him. And this weekend, it's the turn of the Montegrifo brothers, Evan and Chris Montegrifo, looking to continue their unbeaten professional records, also with the small matter of Tarek Zaina, a bit of a homecoming for him. I saw your interview with Tarek yesterday on Sports Reports, Robin. He seems super excited for this himself. It's a good card on Saturday at Europa Point.
1: Absolutely, yeah. Tarek is Gibraltarian of Moroccan descent. He's 31 years old, and he was, up until 2020, in the years leading up to 2020, he was a really sort of promising amateur, making a name for himself. He moves over to the UK, he wins a bunch of competitions there. Then the pandemic hits, and the world obviously comes to a standstill. And then he's sort of searching, scanning around the world for countries in which boxing is still possible. Mexico was one of a small handful of them. And so he gets a one-way ticket to Tijuana, of all places. Tijuana is like one of the most, officially one of the most dangerous cities in the world. He moves there, not just to live, but to box. I mean, that is, if that's not brave, I don't know what is. And since then, he's become a fully-fledged professional. And now this is, like you say, his homecoming. We have four professional boxers in total here in Gibraltar, three of them in action on Saturday.
0: Good stuff, yeah. Looking forward to that at the Europa Point Sports Complex. And right now, here on The Breakfast Show, we do have a pair of tickets up for grabs this morning for that event. So if you are interested, right now is the time. There's are two tickets, general entry tickets, for the event on Saturday. Full Monty Promotions presenting rock stars at the Europa Point Sports Complex. This is a little snippet of a conversation, and do listen to this, because this is what the question this morning is going to be based on. This is a little snippet of a conversation you had with one half of the Montegrifo brothers, who'll be in action, Robin. Evan Montegrifo, who told you this yesterday.
2: And whether we knock them out or we don't knock them out, you're still on time. Don't worry about it, brother.
0: So there we go. What is he referencing there? You're still in time for what? Is it A, last orders at Pizza Express? Is it B, the late night showing of Toy Story 5 at the cinema? Or is it C, the England-Norway World Cup quarterfinal? 266-200, studio@radiogibraltar.gi to get involved this morning.
2: And whether we knock them out or we don't knock them out, you're still on time. Don't worry about it, brother.
0: What is Evan concerned with Robin being in time for on Saturday evening? Is it A, last orders at Pizza Express, B, a late night showing of Toy Story 5 at the cinema, or the England-Norway World Cup quarterfinal? Get your guesses in. A pair of tickets could be yours.

0: Olivia Rodrigo, one of her newest ones, It's The Cure. On Radio Gibraltar this Thursday morning, it's 8:15. A pair of tickets, a pair of general entry tickets up for grabs for the Full Monty Promotions Presents Rockstars, the boxing event on The Rock this Saturday. Lots and lots of correct answers coming through this morning, it has to be said. We played out this little clip from Evan Montegrifo.
1: And whether we knock them out or we don't knock them out, you're still on time. Don't worry about it, brother.
0: What is he referring to? Well, out of all the correct answers, the lucky name out of the hat this morning is Douglas. Now, we tried this yesterday. It didn't work.
2: Hello?
0: Douglas, good morning.
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0: We're live on the Radio Gibraltar Breakfast Show. You've just been in touch on our WhatsApp with your answer there. What did you think it was?
2: The England-Norway game.
0: The England-Norway game. That was what potentially Evan Montegrifo was telling Robin that he would be in time for. And I can say you are correct. Yes, the England-Norway World Cup quarterfinal, which is due to start at 11 o'clock our time on Saturday evening. We heard one half of the brilliant boxing brothers, Montegrifo brothers, Evan Montegrifo, saying that don't worry, the boxing event will finish in time for that. So Douglas, even better reason for you now to go, seeing as you've bagged yourself a couple of free general entry tickets and you'll be able to watch a football. I don't know if you're a football fan or not, but anyway.
2: Yeah, why not?
0: Well done.
3: Although now you mentioned the Pizza Express, then.
2: También.
0: I don't know if you'll get there in time for last orders or not. I'm not quite sure.
2: I have to run a lot, eh?
0: How does that sound, Douglas? Who are you going to take with you then for Saturday?
2: I'm most surely going to take my son.
0: Nice.
2: Hey.
0: That'll be good. Have you been to see a Montegrifo fight before?
2: No, I've never. I've heard about it, but obviously I've heard they're doing well. But no, I've never gone to see them. I mean, now is a good chance to go and see them.
3: Yeah, you're going to love it, Douglas, la verdad, especially with your son. I don't know whether he's a big boxing fan or not, but one thing that is guaranteed with the Montegrifo brothers is fun and entertainment. They always bring it.
2: I'm sure.
0: Brilliant, Douglas. Enjoy that and see. Have a great weekend. Hold the line so we can make sure you get your details and get you the tickets and stuff. But yeah, well done.
2: Venga. And you have a good weekend as
0: Thank
2: well, you guys.
0: Thank you very
3: Thanks,
0: much.
3: Thanks, Doug.
0: Thank you.
2: Thank you very much.
0: Yeah, Douglas, the winner today, a pair of general entry tickets for that. And if you fancy getting your hands on some tickets yourself, there's still some available on buytickets.gi.
3: Did anyone guess Pizza Express? Please tell me at least one person guessed.
0: Everyone went for the England-Norway World Cup quarterfinal. I think it was quite obvious, wasn't it?
4: Let's get ready to rumble!
0: Yeah, I don't think Michael Buffer will be there, but...
3: Nathan Bias almost certainly will.
0: He will.
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3: Busy one down at the airport. Five flights due in today. The first of those, the EasyJet from Bristol. One cruise liner in port today. The Norwegian Dawn arrived a short while ago, departing early this afternoon at about 3 o'clock. And out of the border, if you're crossing into Spain, no queue at present.
0: Right now, we're speaking to Charlie Jingle. What are we talking about? Well, the 14th of July, there's a paint and brew session at the Gemma Gallery. I'm finding out more about it this morning. We're speaking to, one of the organisers, led by local artist Charlie Jingle. Good morning, Charlie.
6: Good morning.
3: Hi, Charlie.
0: Good morning. I mean, tell us more. What do we have in store then? The 14th of July, which is what? Next Tuesday at the Gemma Gallery, 10:30 in the morning, paint and brew. What's that all about?
6: Yep, so we're going to get a little drawing on a canvas, a printed drawing, and you come in. You'll have some coffee. It's flexibility, so you don't have to be particularly good at painting. There's no stress. And you'll draw this lovely image, this relaxing beach image. And by the end of the morning, you can take it home with you.
3: Charlie, you're an artist, so... I know your answer already, but why? There is something so therapeutic about painting. Forget the brew. Like, there's just something so therapeutic about painting. And the beauty of it is that you don't need to be particularly good at it to enjoy it, no?
6: Yes, definitely. You just kind of come in and flat paint on the canvas and relax and talk to whoever you decide to bring along. If you don't decide to bring anyone along, you can kind of just get your thoughts down on the canvas, and it'd be really lovely and relaxing and something really fun to do in the morning.
0: Yeah, it certainly sounds that way. Paint and brew for me, maybe I would go. Okay, I'm not a great painter anyway. But when I have a coffee, I'll be honest. When I have a coffee, I start to get a little bit anxious. I start to get. I'm not a coffee person, so I start to get palpitations.
3: Painting and coffee, not a good combination for you.
0: I'd be all over the place. I'd be like, they're like a nervous wreck, like drawing everything. Like, oh. I guess for others, it might be a nice
3: cafe,
0: combination.
3: Cafe now, but yeah. Stefan, please.
0: Exactly. Yeah. But no, it looks like it's gonna be a good one. Tell us about your, it's to anyone who might be tuned in now that might be unfamiliar with yourself, Charlie. I mean, tell us about how long you've been painting for, and some of the benefits, I suppose, that you see from painting, as Robin said, therapeutic in many ways. No?
6: Well, really, I've been painting for about as long as I can remember. It's something I really do. I myself, like you say, find it very therapeutic. I love just getting my face and kind of let brush take over and do whatever it wants to do, and just, you know, see what comes out. It's really lovely, and then always have your as a reminder of that fun time. It's lovely.
3: Charlie, I need some parental advice here, okay? I have two daughters. The oldest one is 6, Violet. She loves her art. She's actually really good at it. I'm trying to find a balance between kind of like, I don't want to be that pushy parent. I want to encourage it and I want to push it, but not too much. So like, were your parents kind of like, did they nudge you in that direction once they saw that you were pretty good?
6: Probably not. They just let me get on with it. And
3: right.
6: I think that's probably the best thing to do, just let her get on with it, buy her whatever surprise she asks. That definitely helps.
0: We're just having a couple of minor issues with your line there, Charlie. We're finding it maybe a little bit difficult to understand.
3: You sound like you're speaking
0: saying.
3: To us from the bottom of a bath.
6: Sorry, I call you...
0: But anyway, just to get to the point, the 14th of July, Paint and Brew, 10:30, the Gemma Gallery is part of the cultural summer programme for adults, which is fantastic. I know a couple of days later, there's a culture crawl with the Janita history doctor himself, Dr. Ryan Askes, and Davina Barbara. There's Night at the Library, which is the John Mack Hall on the 17th of July at 7 o'clock. There's Sunset and Stanzas the week after that. So it's as usual with GCS, it really is an action-packed summer programme that all kicks off with your Paint and Brew. So I really do hope it goes well, and hopefully this is, I don't know, the first of many, because I imagine from your perspective it must be great to just have people there and show, I don't know, budding artists potentially what you can offer them, and little bits of advice here and there, no?
6: Yes, definitely. And, you know, anyone can join, this flexibility thing. You could also come and, if you know, you find that it sounds interesting to you.
3: Nice one, Charlie. Just before we let you go, how can people sign up?
6: On buytickets.gi.
3: All right, great. Nice.
0: We heard that loud and clear. Brilliant.
3: Buytickets.gi. Paint and Brew with Charlie Jingle. Have a great day, Charlie.
6: Goodbye.
0: Have a great one. Charlie, just shame about the line there, but I think we got to the, we basically got the idea. No, looks like it's going to be a good one. Tuesday.
3: Sounds like the line had anxiety, maybe too many coffees.
0: could well be that. 23 minutes past 8. Brain teaser on the way after this one.

0: Rosalia with Candy on Radio Gibraltar. It's 26 minutes past eight. For this morning's brain teaser, we were discussing a little earlier on the show. Today's a big one for Tom Hanks. The big 7-0, his 70th birthday. So as a result, I mean, we were saying before, so many incredible Tom Hanks films down the years, but which is the best? Okay, very, very subjective, of course. Of course, a question like that is going to be very subjective. But this is a poll of, well, I'll tell you what, I mean, there's hundreds of thousands.
1: Is this according to Tom Hanks?
0: This is not according to... It would be interesting, actually, to hear
1: from
0: Tom
1: Hanks. I'd love to hear his... Yeah.
0: Maybe there is. Maybe he said it once in an interview. I'll have a little search for that in between.
1: Okay, you know what? With these big actors, they don't tend to watch their movies back.
0: No.
1: DiCaprio as well, he's famous for it. He never watches his films back.
0: Yeah, it's interesting you say that. There are some who kind of watch it. We were speaking a few months back about Matthew McConaughey, you know, with Interstellar in particular. Like he says he's never watched it back. And with that little interview, little chat, I guess he had with Timothy Chalamet. And Timothy Chalamet couldn't believe it. No, he's watched it like over 20 times, he says. And he said he couldn't believe that.
1: Yeah.
0: but yeah, this is a poll. I mean, this is that may have been people voting online in the millions, I think, when it comes to this. Voting for their all-time favorite Tom Hanks film. Which do you think was the most popular? Which Tom Hanks film do you think came top of this massive online poll? Which is your favourite? Be good to hear from you this morning. 266-200, studio at radiogibraltar.gi to get involved. The one you mentioned before, Robin.
2: Look at me, sure. Look at me, sure. I'm the captain now.
0: Yeah, Captain Phillips was in 10th spot. Tough crowd.
1: Yeah.
0: Tough crowd. Captain Phillips in 10th. What might be even higher than that?
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1: It's 8:30. I'm Robin Shepherd-Caburro. Gibraltar House in Brussels has a new title. It will now be referred to as Gibraltar's mission to the European Union, mirroring the UK's own changes. In his budget address, Deputy Chief Minister Joseph Garcia said this reflects a new mandate, new priorities, and a new framework for engagement. Work will centre on two principal strands, monitoring and analysis on the one hand and engagement and outreach on the other.
8: Government departments and agencies will need early visibility of legislative proposals in Brussels as they emerge. Gibraltar House will play a central role in monitoring legislative dossiers and assessing their implications. In this way, they will ensure that the government is equipped with the foresight necessary to prepare for and implement changes. This function will become one of the most important responsibilities of our mission to the European Union. Gibraltar will engage differently with EU institutions post-Brexit.
1: The Gibraltar airport has developed a drone response plan following a spate of illegal activity, which has had an impact on operations. Dr. Garcia confirmed that the plan has already been tested successfully during real incidents.
8: Gibraltar Airport has developed a response plan as a consequence of this illegal activity. That plan has already been tested successfully during real incidents. It has resulted in the airport being reopened in a quicker timescale on each occasion. Work continues in conjunction with the Ministry of Defence to further mitigate the disruption caused by unauthorised drones.
1: Opposition housing spokesman Damon Bosino has condemned what he described as the government's failure to honour its electoral commitments on housing. He questioned what had become of its pledge to eradicate the housing waiting list and to build affordable housing stock at an approximate rate of 200 units per year. He also highlighted the failure to deliver additional housing on Road to the Lines, describing the project as one that had been passed from ministry to ministry as a hot potato. Mr. Bosino criticised what he termed the bonkers Bassadoni building deal, which he said is costing £92,000 a month in rent and reflects what he sees as the government's obsession with moving public departments into private premises. He attacked the Chief Minister over the Openshaw and Principal Auditor's reports and criticised his apparent successor, Gemma Arias-Vazquez, for aligning herself with Mr. Picardo on both issues, as well as for her handling of the recent spate of power cuts. Mr. Bosino concluded that Gibraltar was being governed by a failing and flailing administration and said that, by contrast, the GSD offered hope.
9: Hope to the citizen who is fed up of living in a place where all that seems to matter is whether you're on side with the government, and if not, you are completely ignored and disenfranchised. Hope to people who are simply saying enough is enough, and all we want is fairness, transparency, and a government committing to changing all these things in the way we govern ourselves forever.
1: In his budget address, John Cortes outlined plans for major investment across Gibraltar, including education, infrastructure, transport and environmental projects. Michael Beltran has the details.
10: John Cortes says funding for Gibraltar's National Theatre project is now all but secured, with construction expected to begin shortly. The minister also announced plans to expand education facilities, with extra floors to be added to Notre Dame and St. Anne's schools to meet growing demand, while highlighting the new college at Europa Point as one of the government's biggest education investments. John Cortes also confirmed £1.5 million for road maintenance and resurfacing. He said the new wastewater treatment plant is expected to begin construction by September, and also announced transport measures including new electric buses, a new ticketing system and additional electric vehicle charging points.
1: The Minister for Economic Development says the UK-EU treaty represents a fundamental change in Gibraltar's economic framework. Sergio Bozzano says it gives Gibraltar greater control over who can live and work here, while creating a new framework for frontier workers.
11: We have access to the market for goods in the EU and for services in the UK, and more control about who can live and work in Gibraltar than we have had since 1972. However, at the same time, the labour market is now open to EU citizens who acquire residence in UK and seek employment or self-employment in Gibraltar as frontier workers.
1: Sir Joe says the government's economic strategy since Brexit has focused on increasing productivity rather than simply expanding the workforce. He told Parliament Gibraltar is now producing more economic output per worker than ever before.
11: It will put the value of the economy produced by the workforce of 32,000, which is now an average output per worker of 100,992, even higher.
1: And Sir Joe Bolsano has defended the government's new minimum salary requirement for people seeking to live and work in Gibraltar. He says it is intended to support the economy while managing the impact of population growth.
11: The 37,500 salary requirement for new residency for persons of any nationality who want to reside and work in Gibraltar will have a beneficial impact on the economy. In Gibraltar, there will be exceptions to the thresholds allowed in specific cases where there is a need. Increasing our population with new people on low wages, which is what Mr. Azzopardi advocates, reduces the average tax yield and increases the pressure on public services.
1: And the budget continues this morning. 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And the Tuna Fishing Club has responded to concerns raised by the Environmental Safety Group and GONS over Gibraltar's increased Atlantic bluefin tuna quota. The club says it is disappointed by the joint statement, which it believes was made based on misunderstandings about how international tuna quotas are allocated and of the conservation status of the species. Megan Stringer reports.
12: The Gibraltar Tuna Fishing Club says quotas allocated by the International Commission for the Conservation of Atlantic Tunas are not based on a country's population, land area, or territorial waters. Instead, it says they are determined by factors including historical catches, fishing fleet capacity, fishing rights, and long-standing political agreements. The statement was made in response to concerns raised by the Environmental Safety Group and the Gibraltar Ornithological and Natural History Society, who say Gibraltar's Atlantic bluefin tuna quota is out of all proportion to Gibraltar's size and territorial waters. The club says Gibraltar's quota increased this year because the Commission increased quota allocations for all European countries, with the local allocation rising by around 15%. The Atlantic bluefin tuna is currently classified as a species of least concern and is not considered endangered or vulnerable. The fishing club added that it remains willing to engage with anyone who wants to understand Gibraltar's sustainable tuna fishery and the framework within which it operates.
1: And that's the latest. More online at gbc.gi.
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1: Looking good today, similar to yesterday, perhaps a touch fresher given a moderate sort of westerly breeze. Highs today of about 30, it's currently 22 degrees.
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0: Yeah, always great to hear that one, isn't it? Bob Marley and the Wailers. It's Three Little Birds on Radio Gibraltar. It's a 8:45 Thursday morning. Tom Hanks celebrating his 70th birthday today. As a result, we're discussing the best Tom Hanks films ever, of which there are so, so many. This is the poll of, well, simply, I think over a million. Wouldn't be surprised if they're in the millions of people voting online for this one and for their favourite Tom Hanks films. Your favourite, what would you say then, Captain Phillips? We mentioned that before the news. Is that your
1: yeah,
0: favourite?
1: Okay, I suppose. He's in Toy Story, obviously.
0: Yeah, exactly.
1: And Toy Story is obviously, you know, a big favourite of most people's and would top Captain Phillips. But claro, just because it's an animation, it's maybe... It almost feels like a different category, but I suppose for this conversation, yeah. Toy Story. Can I just say, shout out, honourable mention, it won't have made the top 10, but A Man Called Otto from a couple of years ago, that I thought that was a beautiful, sad, but beautiful movie. A little more kind of like low budge, you know? Like, certainly not one of his big ones. It wouldn't have made the top 10, I'm guessing.
0: No, it doesn't actually make the top 25.
1: We've both seen that. You enjoyed it too, didn't you?
0: I did, yeah. Like you say, it was at the heart of it a little bit sad, no? But the character development across the film was
1: story,
0: great. And again, he sells it so well, doesn't he?
1: Yeah.
0: Pete also getting in touch, saying A Man Called Otto was one of his favourites. Andrew, he says Forrest Gump. Forrest Gump, unsurprisingly, has been popular. Eloise also mentioning Forrest Gump. She says her favourite is his voice acting as Woody in Toy Story. Mm. Toy Story, which came actually in the best Tom Hanks films ever, in fifth.
2: Hey, you're flying!
3: This isn't flying. This is falling with style.
0: Toy Story 3 in 15th. I wonder where Toy Story 5 might rank in years to come, which is on the Leisure Cinema, in the Leisure Cinemas today, if you haven't watched that.
1: Forrest Gump will be up there. Big.
0: Big is another good one, yep. Big was Terminal. In 7th. The Terminal, which Priscilla mentioned this morning. The Terminal is great. Another true story. He does a lot of true story films, the films based on true stories. The Terminal was in 9th. Which is, again, a very warm, optimistic performance, no?
1: Yeah, in which he hasn't actually got all that much to say, does
0: he? Yeah. Yeah. What else we got? Katia's got quite a few. She's been all over the top five, actually. She's got one that a few haven't mentioned yet that Katia did was this one, which came in third, actually.
4: I'm sorry, Wilson. Wilson, I'm sorry. I'm sorry. Wilson. I can't.
0: Another emotional one there.
1: Yeah. I actually watched that for the first time last summer, about a year ago. Yeah.
0: Again,
1: enjoyed it.
0: Another great performance, really, where for most of it he's by himself, no? Alone in the island. Dennis also mentioning Castaway this morning. Adrian says it has to be Forrest Gump.
1: Please no.
0: We had Heidi saying Forrest Gump or Saving Private Ryan, but her favourite is Cocktail, which actually I haven't seen that one. That's one of the few Tom Hanks films
1: I
0: haven't
1: heard. Is that a really early one?
0: She says one of his earlier ones, yep.
1: What are we going back to, like the 80s maybe?
0: I don't know if we're going that far back. I'm not sure. I'll have to look it up. Potentially, maybe early 90s, I'm not sure. And yeah, more guests coming through, similar ones. Big, another mention for that one too. We've got a good morning, Lewis. Got to be Splash. Lewis says Splash. That's another one I haven't heard of.
1: I've not seen Splash.
0: No, is that another one? Lewis, get in touch. Is that another one that I need to put on my watch list? Splash, I haven't seen that one. Sleepless in Seattle was in 12th, Philadelphia in 14th. You've got Mail was in the top 10. In 6th spot, this one, Apollo 13.
5: Houston, we have a problem.
0: In 4th, The Green Mile. Bev said she absolutely loved The Green Mile. You seen that one?
1: I've not. It's been on Netflix since forever.
0: You just watched
1: The
0: Green
1: Mile.
0: But
1: it's like three hours long, man.
0: It is a long film. To be fair, it is a long film.
1: If I had just started it when I first considered watching it, I'd have done the 3 hours by now.
0: Exactly, yeah. So we mentioned 3rd, Castaway. 2nd was, again, has been mentioned by a few this morning. I was going to say surely the best war film ever. Again, that's subjective because there are many great war films, but this is certainly one of the best. I mean, one of my favorite war films, Saving Private Ryan.
6: It doesn't make any sense, sir. Why do I deserve to go? Why not any of these guys? They all fought just as hard as me.
7: Is that what they're supposed to tell your mother when they send her another folded American flag?
6: Tell her that when you found me, I was here and I was with the only brothers that I have left. And there's no way I was going to desert them.
0: And number one...
1: According to reports, that little snippet that we just heard, apparently it was improv.
0: Really?
1: Yeah, not scripted.
0: Nice.
1: Yeah.
0: I was not aware of that. And number one has been the most popular guest this morning. Unsurprising.
5: My mom always said, life was like a box of chocolates. You never know what you're going to get.
0: A role which I think most people instantly associate with Tom Hanks. Funny, heartbreaking, inspirational, endlessly quotable. Many have called it the perfect film. It is a great one. Forrest Gump, top of the pile with the most votes. In this one, you said you were going to be disappointed with Forrest Gump top? Is that maybe because it was so like
1: I just think
0: obvious?
1: It's slightly overrated.
0: I just think
1: it's slightly overrated.
0: Big statement.
1: Honestly, I'm not just fueling the fire. Like, I know it's... I enjoyed it, but it's just like once was enough. I can't see myself watching Forrest Gump again.
0: No. Fair enough. I mean, again, it's all down to opinion. Not the end of the day with films. I think it's... There's so much stuff that happens in that film, no? Because it goes throughout the course of his life, really, and it's...
1: Would you suggest watching it again? Maybe
0: yeah,
1: sort of
0: I would say
1: different
0: so.
1: Appreciation second time round.
0: I would say so, yeah. I just think it's a great film. No, I think most people would agree. And look, maybe it's one of those films that.
1: But you're just a sheep, man. You just follow the websites.
0: What do you mean?
1: The Shawshank Redemption and Forrest Gump, two of your favorite films. That's like one and two on IMDb. I'm pretty sure.
0: I guess. I mean, they're popular for a reason. No, people like them for a reason. I mean, I'm not gonna like try and be a hipster just for the sake of it and say I don't like this film because everyone else does.
1: That's so hipster.
0: I like the films that I watch and. And I enjoy, you know, and those are two of the films I do. So shoot me.
1: Saving Private Ryan, third in the list. How about that?
0: Yeah. By the way, Cocktail. Heidi's been back in touch. Wrong Tom. That was Tom Cruise, not Tom Hanks. Thank you.

0: Sophie B. Hawkins right beside you. It's Radio Gibraltar. It's 5 to 9.
1: I mean, look at today's Gibraltar Chronicle, and it's, well, all to do with the treaty, pretty much. Broad Commons support for Gibraltar Treaty, but calls for scrutiny too. The debate in Westminster Hall, secured by Conservative MP Martin Vickers, reflected a broad consensus that the agreement offered Gibraltar a pragmatic and necessary way forward, particularly when set against the disruption that could follow a no-deal outcome. Gibraltar is entering a new phase shaped by global instability, technological change, and the UK-EU treaty, Deputy Chief Minister Dr. Joseph Garcia said in a budget address. Dr. Garcia said Gibraltar had changed profoundly since he first spoke in an appropriation debate back in 1999. Unite says budget has progressive measures, but more work remains. And there's a piece on the start of the GSLA Summer Sports Programme with record numbers of children down at Victoria Stadium and other spots too.
0: In the UK press today, US President Donald Trump's remarks at the NATO summit in Turkey lead the Metro with the top headline declaring Iran war back on after new airstrikes. There's more on that in the paper. Elsewhere, the Daily Star, the future Clacton by-election makes the front of many of Thursday's papers, including the Daily Star. And the Daily Star's self-proclaimed fave politician, Count Binface, has told the paper he will eat Reform UK leader Nigel Farage for brekkie. The serial election candidate, who dresses as a bin, has said he will run against Farage in the Clacton by-election after Labour, the Conservatives and the Liberal Democrats all said they would not field candidates. Count Binface has emerged as a main challenger to Farage. That's a headline on the front of the Daily Mirror with the headline, Bin Him Off. Count Binface joining the Clacton by-election is deadly serious, the Daily Mail reports, with Farage describing the fight as a real election. And there's more on that across much of the UK press this morning. If you thought 2026 couldn't get any more weird, Count Binface going up against Nigel Farage in a by-election. I did not have that in my
1: superb, I'm here for it,
0: 2026 bingo card. That's for sure. And if you're wondering who Count Binface is, a British comedian, scriptwriter and novelty candidate who stood at by-elections and elections in the past, also stood in the London mayoral elections of 2021 and 2024.
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1: From the GBC newsroom at 9. During his contribution to the budget debate, the Deputy Chief Minister Joseph Garcia announced Gibraltar House in Brussels will now be known as Gibraltar's mission to the European Union, reflecting what he described as a new mandate. Opposition housing spokesman Damon Bossino has accused the government of failing to deliver on its housing election promises, questioning its pledge to eliminate the waiting list and build around 200 affordable homes a year. He also attacked the Bassadoni building deal, recent power cuts and what he called a failing and flailing administration. And Minister John Cortes has outlined major investment plans in Gibraltar, including funding for the

0: National Theatre Project, expanded education facilities and infrastructure upgrades. Your weather looking good today, bright and sunny, highs of 30. That's the latest. I'm Robin Shepherd-Capurro.
1: BBC News with Moira Alderson. The US and Iran have traded strikes for a second night. The US military says it struck some 90 military targets, some near the Strait of Hormuz, which remains a key point of contention between the two countries. Iran reported explosions in several coastal areas, including Bandar Abbas and Chabahar. Caroline Davis reports.
2: The conflict is escalating. This is the second round of strikes in 2 days. Iran's chief negotiator, Mohammad Baghir Ghalibaf, posted on social media that America still hadn't learnt that bullying and breaking promises are no longer cost-free, adding, "If you strike, you'll get hit." In the Gulf, explosions were reported in Bahrain's capital, Manama. Kuwait's military said they were dealing with missiles and drones, and Qatar issued a security alert. At its core, this is a reaction to who controls the Strait of Hormuz. Both sides know that if Iran controls it, they have the capacity to keep the global economy in a stranglehold.
1: The BBC has found evidence that false and misleading claims about Ebola are fueling violence against health workers and making it harder to tackle a deadly outbreak in the Democratic Republic of Congo. Marco Silva has this report.
3: We've identified 12 incidents where misinformation about Ebola appeared to have fueled real-world violence. Seven of them we've been able to verify using social media footage. Others have been confirmed through local news reporting. One Red Cross volunteer told us he was beaten after false rumours spread that a coffin carrying an Ebola victim was empty. We found false claims circulating both on and offline that Ebola didn't exist and that health workers were deliberately infecting people or profiting.
1: The deputy prosecutor of the International Criminal Court says it's found concrete evidence of crimes against humanity committed in Darfur during Sudan's civil war. In her first interview since the ICC launched the investigation, Nazat Shamim Khan said the paramilitary rapid support forces had perpetrated atrocities in the city of Uljanina and Ulfasha. The paramilitary group denied killing thousands of civilians. Bangladesh says nearly 750 people, most of them children, have died in the past 4 months from confirmed and suspected cases of measles. There are currently nearly 1,000 new cases every day, with hospitals struggling to cope. The BBC's Azadeh Mashiri visited one of the hospitals tackling the outbreak in Dhaka.
4: We've reached the top floor of this hospital and have put our masks on because we're in a specialist measles ward. All around us, there are dozens of families with their babies. They're lying on thin blankets. Some of them are rocking their children to calm them down. Others are fanning them because it's so hot and humid. Hospital officials have told us this ward has more than double the amount of patients it can handle, and they've run out of beds.
1: BBC News.
5: Good morning. Hope you're having a great start to your Thursday. 4 minutes past nine. It's Stefan and Robin with you on The Breakfast Show. Still to come, prizes up for grabs in this morning's Who Are You? And a new hypothetical coming your way. One Dana has posed for us this morning. We'll be reeling off that very shortly. Right now, Benson Boone.

0: Lady Gaga, Bruno Mars, Die With A Smile on Radio Gibraltar. It's 11 minutes past 9, Thursday morning, hypothetical time. And good morning to Dana. Wow. I like the way your brain works. Or maybe I don't like the way your brain works. I'm going to be reeling off to you. I've given this some thought. She's been in touch over the email. And I've given this some thought. I'm not sure where I'd go with this. So I'm going to
1: I've got a feeling this is going to be a morbid one.
0: Yeah, well, they're not like ridiculously morbid, but maybe not appropriate for this time of the morning on a Thursday. But still, we'll give it a go. Hypothetical, okay? If you were to go up in your attic around Christmas time to grab lights for the first time since last year, you're going up to your attic. You haven't been there since last Christmas. You're grabbing the Christmas lights. You don't know what's been up
1: there
0: for the last year.
1: It's dark, it's spooky, it's dusty.
0: You don't really go in your attic much, but you're going there to fetch your Christmas lights. In this hypothetical situation, would you rather encounter, you got a choice, either 1,000 cockroaches or one human being who is a stranger just chilling in your attic? You had no idea was there. Thank you, Dana, for that one this morning.
1: The human being is a complete stranger, but like a friendly one,
0: well,
1: a non-friendly
0: one.
1: You don't know. That's the risk.
0: I mean, she does say in this question, you have no clue if the stranger is dangerous, friendly, or homeless, squatting, whatever.
1: Or 1,000 cockroaches.
0: That's bad, isn't it?
1: Yeah. I mean, one's bad enough.
0: Yeah, exactly.
1: But I wonder if 1,000 is like so many
0: that you just don't care
1: that
0: anymore.
1: you just after like 50, you just give up caring, no?
0: That's what I've always thought when you see like these challenges.
1: Like celebrity, get me out of here.
0: Yeah, exactly.
1: It's like they're literally covered in them.
0: Exactly.
1: They're not. Yeah.
0: So when you think like either there's one in the corner of your, for example, not saying there is, but there was one here in the corner of the studio right now, I'd be freaking out.
1: You'd be freaking out.
0: I'd have to stand up and I wouldn't be able to continue this link. I'd have to go into the next song, Katy Perry, right now.
1: Yeah.
0: We're going to try and sort this out.
1: But if there were thousands.
0: If there were thousands and I was just dealing with it, then it's fair game. Who cares? Who cares?
1: You just have one crawling up your ankle.
0: No, don't say that. No.
1: Or the mystery.
0: I'm feeling, okay,
1: so yesterday we were talking about glass half full or empty, optimism v pessimism. I'm feeling optimistic today. I'm going to go the stranger and hope for the best.
0: Yeah. Okay. Fair enough.
1: Hope he's big on Christmas too. We could just sit and chat.
0: Yeah, I mean, in a perfect
1: world, why
0: not? In the
1: absence of cockroaches.
0: Yeah, you can just get involved, maybe have a play... I don't know, whatever you do around the dinner table around Christmas time.
1: Invite him down.
0: Join us
1: for a sing-song.
0: Trivial Pursuit.
1: Meet my wife.
0: Monopoly. That kind of. Maybe you can finally get to the end of a game of Monopoly with this stranger.
1: With this extra man.
0: I mean, if he's been there for that long, he's gonna.
1: That would be my first question. When did you turn up? How long have you been sat here?
0: Yeah, exactly. That would be pretty...
1: Please ignore the arguments.
0: It's a tough one. I'm really bad with cockroaches, but I think I'd probably take my chances with that because I wouldn't deal with them. I'd just call the infestation, the pest control or whatever. And I know it would take a while. You'd probably have to move your house out of a while, for a while. But in the stranger situation, anything could happen in that situation.
1: But look, you always do this. You always come up with like a hyper-realistic solution So you call pest control and they're like, one of the best we can do is come tomorrow.
0: Stay with my mum for the night.
1: You're good. But still, in the moment, you're kind of like not only surrounded, but
0: yeah. Dana, this is a good question, by the way. Thanks for this.
1: Yeah, but you've been.
0: Can you imagine
1: kind of
0: how
1: like...
0: the initial and look, both of them are pretty scary situations. But can you imagine how scary it would be just to go up to the attic by yourself in the dark for Christmas lights, and there's just someone chilling there in the corner.
1: Hello, Clarice.
0: Like, that would be terrifying. That would be terrifying. Yeah.
1: Unless it was like someone like, I don't know, like you go out there and just like Will Ferrell sat there. Like, that's not scary. That's just, you know what I mean? Like, it just depends on the person. It depends the character, the personality.
0: Okay, if you're
1: as soon as you pop up, they're like, hey, how's it go? You know, like, it really does depend on like...
0: Yeah, it does depend on the situation.
1: Hey, ¿cómo estamos?
0: Yeah. But either way, what's a person doing there? They can't be there for a good reason.
1: That's a big question.
0: You're not going to see Will Ferrell there, are you? Let's be realistic. Even in a hypothetical situation like this, Will Ferrell isn't getting involved.
1: Will Ferrell has been stuck in your attic for the last, I don't know how long.
0: In his elf costume.
1: In his
0: just
1: elf
0: waiting
1: costume.
0: To be unleashed.
1: Exactly, that would be quite, yeah.
0: What do you reckon? We've had a few responses. We'll go through some of them very shortly after Katy Perry.

0: Katy Perry on Radio Gibraltar. It's 20 past nine. Dana's hypothetical this morning. Caused quite a stir.
1: Seems to be cooking.
0: Opinion. Yeah. Good morning to Bev. She says, I'd risk the human in that situation. Clearly not a fan of 1,000 potential cockroaches. Good morning, Michaela. If I were to go in my attic and saw a stranger, I would go savage on him. I will go full South African on him, Michaela says. Him or her, we don't know if it's a male or female. She says, unless it's Perry, then OMG, I would freak out and probably
1: faint.
0: Yeah,
1: well, there you go. It really does depend the individual here.
0: It does. Amy says she'd chance a stranger because the 1,000 cockroaches probably means infestation and moving out, all sorts of things, fixing the house. So it would be more of a nightmare. Good morning to Pete, who says in this situation he'd just close the door and tell the kids Santa's not coming this year. Which is probably the greatest answer so far. Yeah, that's a good one. And good morning to Phil, who's been in touch. He says human every single day.
2: What is it about cockroaches, man? Mm. They're nasty.
0: Yeah.
2: What is it? Seriously. I'd take literally any other bug is better than...
0: Yeah, exactly.
2: Than a cockroach.
0: That's why it's such a difficult question, I suppose, no? Because you're faced in this scenario with those 1,000 things that you just wouldn't want to face.
2: It's difficult to visualize 1,000 cockroaches.
0: Just
2: scrambling around your attic. You know what I mean?
0: Not fun at all. But then that stranger as well. There's implications there. There's risk. And it could be great, and it could. I say it could be great. It's never going to be great to find a stranger in your house, really, is it? But but it might not be as
2: could
0: bad.
2: Could be the start of something
0: as
2: special.
0: As it could. Yeah, exactly. How did they get there in the first place?
1: Yeah.
0: I don't know. Did they just barge in one day? I really don't know. This Dana is really making us think.
1: It's a good one. Okay, yeah. There's variables. Now, again, we go back to it, but it depends on the individual.
0: Yeah.
1: If you go up there and boom, it's Oprah. Suddenly you're like, all right, cool. This could have been a lot worse, you know?
0: Maybe it's...
1: a car.
0: Maybe it's James Corden who's waiting to do the Midnight Game. No, sorry, not Michael McIntyre, not James Corden. Michael McIntyre is just waiting there to do the Midnight Game Show once you fall asleep.
1: Yeah, exactly.
0: That could be good fun.
1: I'd take that over 1,000 cockroaches.
0: That'd be a good one, actually. I mean, it'd be kind of like stealing his idea completely by a Midnight Game Show here in Jib would be good
1: That'd
0: fun,
1: be
0: wouldn't
1: fun,
0: it?
1: Huh?
0: That would be good.
1: Who'd be good? Who'd be good to get?
0: Anyone. I don't know. Adrian Pizarro. Let's do it.

Sal Horan, Heaven on Radio Gibraltar. It's 25 past nine. After yesterday's short little hiatus, one day off the FIFA World Cup, the first day without a game since the opening match, which, if you cast your mind back, was what, the 11th of June, Mexico and South Africa. Tonight it's back, and it really is the business end of the tournament. And there's going to be lots of keen interest in this match tonight in Gib, because Morocco are in action against France. France versus Morocco, the first quarter final. We saw how the Moroccan population in Gib celebrated after a 3-0 victory against Canada in the last 16. Similar to scenes 4 years ago in Qatar. They went to La Fuente Cabujo. They're having lots of fun there.

0: So yeah, good luck to our Moroccan friends here in Jib, and let's see. Yeah, look, it's going to be a tough one. It's the toughest match of the tournament so far.
1: Yeah, surely. I imagine it would be those celebrations doubled if they were to beat France tonight.
0: What a giant killing that would be! And I say, I mean, look, France have looked good at times. Don't get me wrong; they have looked susceptible,
1: but not invincible.
0: No, exactly. No, yeah. I don't think any international team really is invincible. No, they all have their strengths.
1: Spain
0: and
1: for about 5-6 years were pretty invincible.
0: Well, no, I mean now in this tournament.
1: Now, no, you're right, absolutely. Yeah. I mean, no.
0: They all have their strengths and weaknesses.
1: Yeah, yeah.
0: So who knows? A game of 90 minutes, potentially 120 in penalties, and good luck to Morocco. We were discussing your predictions a little earlier. Heidi reckons, well, she hopes Morocco does it, but she reckons France will probably edge it 1-0 or 2-1. You mentioned you think it'll be 2-1. I'd probably agree with, I think France might nick it again. Hope I am wrong, but I think France might nick it tonight. But look, not saying Morocco would play anywhere near like Paraguay did in terms of their aggression and stuff. But Paraguay, they put forth a good blueprint, I suppose, how to frustrate France, certainly with the low block. And Morocco, good defensively, I think it's fair to say they can play that way, and they're good on the counter attack as well. So who knows if they can defend well, they can frustrate the likes of Mbappe and Olise.
1: I mean, any pretty much any team barring a small handful can only really sort of go defensive against France and hope for a bit of luck along the way. Yeah. And I wouldn't put it past Morocco tonight doing that. But what Paraguay did, I mean, that was verging on anti-football, Steph. Yeah. That was like, honestly,
0: no,
1: you don't want to see that.
0: No, you don't. No,
1: that was dark arts from, and to say the least, it was dark arts from the first until the last minute.
0: For sure. Not in terms of, like, that's why I kind of clarified, not in terms of maybe the aggression and kind of like the gamesmanship and that kind of thing, but in terms of the low block and the way they defended.
1: It's
0: a blueprint, I suppose.
1: Yeah.
0: Good morning to Jenny, Morocco 3, France 1. She's going for it. And Katia says, Morocco has to win. My sweepstake depends on it.
1: So there you go.
0: She's got Morocco.
1: Morocco, of course, as well, paving the way for 4 years' time. Co-hosts.
0: Exactly.
1: Right here on our doorstep, man.
0: It's going to be fun.
1: Ah, giddy.
0: Yeah. Morocco, Spain and Portugal, 2030. Yeah, 2030, yeah.
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0: It's Jetstream with a story of my life. It's 25 to 10. Good morning.
1: Yeah,
0: lovely song. Eloise has gone with her prediction for tonight's game. Morocco 3, France 2. She's confident that Morocco could well
1: what
0: do
1: was
0: it.
1: The score when France played Morocco? They played in the semis last World Cup, didn't they? France just edged it.
0: Was it 1-0, 2-1, something like that? Can't remember. But yeah, it was something like that. Potentially 2-0. Anyway, it was one of those scores. One of those three counts, right? tonight, 10 p.m. our time, France versus Morocco, World Cup quarterfinal. A little earlier, we would have been discussing this morning Tom Hanks, a big birthday for him, his 70th birthday. We were discussing his son a little earlier, Colin Hanks, who runs a handkerchief business called Hanks Kerchiefs, which is genius.
1: Yeah.
0: Also a bit of a tap-in, as you mentioned at the time, but yeah, still. And we were discussing who buys handkerchiefs these days anyway. You have since been in touch. Handkerchiefs, still quite popular. Kunal mentioning that his dad, Harish, is a hanky aficionado. Used to wipe my nose with it as a child. He would make me pocket it after. The tradition continues with his grandkids. He's completely outed his dad there. Love that. Thank you for that, Kunal. Good morning to Jimmy. He says, I still use the handkerchief and not for the nose. Well, maybe sometimes, but I have it in case there is a lady that needs to dry her eyes from sobbing. Also comes in handy for wiping sweat, stuff like that.
1: Just there's, anything. There's anything
0: so
1: goes with a handkerchief.
0: Uses. Yeah, he says it's just good old etiquette.
1: I say it was a tap-in going for a handkerchief-based business, but they could have also gone with like a maybe like a courtesy service. Not that they offer a courtesy service just called Hanks a Lot and just go around, you know, if maybe you're a little shy but would like to say thanks to someone.
0: Yeah.
1: Hanks a Lot can step in and say thanks for you.
0: Yeah, potentially. You know? Or greeting cards.
1: Yeah, that kind of stuff. Exactly.
0: Yeah. There's many ways that you could have gone with that surname. But
1: a huge Hanks from us.
0: But handkerchiefs was the way, and we were reminiscing a bit before about our... well, I was talking about my grandfather, no? Who was the last person kind of I remember with it, who always constantly carrying a handkerchief.
1: That is such a grandfather thing.
0: Yeah, exactly.
1: Yeah.
0: Good times. Good times. Right now, need to wish, a couple of shout-outs, actually. Firstly, a big shout-out to Miriam. Now, I heard...
1: from Miriam.
0: Yeah, I heard from Priscilla.
1: Trouble.
0: Yeah, I heard from Priscilla. Priscilla was at the dentist, I think, a couple of days ago, and she, I don't know, reception or whatever, she was speaking, and Miriam apparently recognised Priscilla's voice and asked, are you Priscilla? That
1: yes!
0: That goes on the radio all the time.
1: Yeah.
0: Priscilla, a superstar in her own right. And Priscilla promised...
1: She's a brand.
0: Yeah, Priscilla promised that she'd get Miriam and her husband a shout-out as a result who tune into The Breakfast Show every morning. So a big shout-out and thanks for tuning in, Miriam, and your husband. I didn't quite catch your husband's name. Priscilla didn't mention him. But yeah, thanks for tuning in. And need to give a big shout-out to Claire, who's celebrating a birthday today. So a huge happy birthday, Claire, who's also tuned in this morning. She said that she was enjoying our chat yesterday about the grasshoppers, which I'd forgotten about, but no one's yet been in touch to confirm whether that theory of the grasshopper or the crickets rubbing its
1: nose. Oh, rubbing the friction between the right.
0: The temperature. Remember? From
1: the maths
0: wasn't that
1: one.
0: Long ago? Come on.
1: Yeah. Oh, gosh, it's true. Oh, was that just nonsense in the end?
0: No, I'm saying that no one's been in touch to confirm
1: to
0: whether or not. Yeah, exactly.
1: Right, okay.
0: Yeah. So that's what we were saying yesterday. Dolbear's Law. Count the number of chirps from a cricket in 25 seconds, divide that number by 3, and then add 4, and you've got the current temperature in degrees Celsius. We still yet to know whether that actually works or not. So hopefully we will get to the bottom of that. At some point this summer, hopefully, we'll get to the bottom of that. But before then, Claire, happy birthday. And this one goes out to you.

0: knew it.
1: Yeah, part of the soundtrack to the new Toy Story film, Toy Story 5, which is still on at leisure cinemas, if you fancy going to that. So there's one showing today at 5:30. That one is a song from Taylor Swift, I Knew It, I Knew You. It's 18 minutes to 10, just back on the handkerchiefs. Good morning to Amy, who's been in touch. I forgot about this, but I think this kind of unlocks a memory in my brain. You know, sometimes when you read something, it unlocks things in your brain. She says she loved handkerchiefs too. I used them as a child as parachutes for her toys. And I was like, yeah, I'm pretty sure I did that too, actually.
2: I can't say I ever did, but what a great idea.
1: Yeah. By the way, who are you coming up very soon?
2: Yeah.
1: You got someone for my forehead?
2: No, I'm just sort of deciding now.
1: Okay, well, that
2: I'm
1: is on the way.
2: I'm just wondering whether to go male, female, fictional, non-fictional,
1: animal, potentially.
2: decisions.
1: Yeah. Coming up after Perry's Woman in Love.
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0: It's Perry, it's Woman in Love. It's 11 minutes to 10.
1: Who are you?
0: Breakfast for two at Rendezvous up for grabs this morning. Someone on my forehead, as usual, only Robin knows who that is. Trying to whittle it down. Through a series of yes or no questions, a couple of guesses already coming through. Squeegee reckons it could be George Clooney. We've got Pete guessing Priscilla. Any other?
2: No to both.
0: George Clooney and Priscilla in the same sentence. I didn't think I'd
2: what a privilege.
0: I'd see the day. I know, a privilege
2: for Clooney.
0: George Clooney, exactly. Okay, am I a man?
2: Yes.
0: Okay, over the age of 20?
2: Yes.
0: 30?
2: Yes.
0: 40?
2: Yes.
0: 50?
2: Yes.
0: 60?
2: Yes.
0: 70?
2: Yes.
0: 80?
2: Yes.
0: 90?
2: Yes.
0: 100?
2: Yes.
0: 110?
2: Yes.
0: 120?
2: Yes.
0: Oh my goodness. Could be here a while. Okay, am I a real person?
2: Yes.
0: Okay, I'm not alive anymore.
2: No.
0: Okay, but I was once alive. I'm a real person, a man. So when you say I was over 100, so yeah, I say so. I was around hundreds of years ago?
2: Yes.
0: Goes? Was I around in the 1400s? He's doing his research now.
2: No. Okay. Nearly. Why the 1400s?
0: I don't know. Why not? Was I around in the 1600s?
2: No.
0: No? Okay, am I a painter?
2: No.
0: I
2: like your thinking.
0: Am I an inventor? Did I invent anything?
2: You didn't invent anything, no.
0: Okay, so what would he have been famous for? Was I a writer?
2: No.
0: William Shakespeare? No. A guest coming through for William Shakespeare. Okay, let's get to the nationality. Am I American?
2: No.
0: Am I European?
2: Yes.
0: Am I British?
2: No.
0: Am I Italian?
2: No.
0: Is it Leonardo da Vinci, William Wallace? Guesses coming through.
2: Who's gone da Vinci?
0: Da Vinci. We've got David going with da Vinci.
2: No.
0: Gaudi?
2: No.
0: Okay.
2: Ooh, I like Gaudi though. Maybe for another
0: week. Around later, no? After that, yeah. Picasso, don't worry. Picasso would have been after that as well. I'm not... I'm Spanish?
2: No.
0: Someone near Spain?
2: Yes.
0: Okay. Am I...
2: Geography, Stefan.
0: Am I Portuguese, Robin?
2: You are Portuguese, Stefan.
0: Okay.
2: That's a big one.
0: Yep.
2: That's a big one.
0: Portuguese around in what? Was I around in the 1500s?
2: No. Yes. Hold on. Were you? Yes.
0: Columbus, no. Was it Columbus?
2: Who's gone Columbus?
0: Katia's gone Christopher Columbus.
2: No.
0: Cristobal, Galileo, Dickens... So Joshua Hassan, he wasn't around that long ago, was he?
2: Imagine that. Neither was he Portuguese, was he?
0: No. Napoleon Bonaparte. No, it wasn't Portuguese either. We've got Vespucci, Jorge da Costa. We've got Vasco da Gama.
2: Who's gone Vasco da Gama?
0: We've got a couple of Vasco da Gamas. Just looking at the time frame.
2: Que Vasco, tío.
0: Vasco da Gama. We had Richard. We had Ross. We had... Moira, all I said, Moira was there slightly first with Vasco da Gama. Is
2: Moira. Well, wouldn't you know, Moira? She's done it. Yeah,
0: it's Vasco da
2: Gama. It's Vasco da Gama, the Portuguese mariner and explorer who discovered the maritime route between Europe and India.
0: That was an interesting one to put on my forehead this morning. I like that.
2: Yeah.
0: A little bit out there.
2: A bit out there, no?
0: Were you worried that it might take a while for people to get that one?
2: But you were on form. Like, you've been pretty disappointing in other rounds of this game. But today you were on form.
0: Yeah, we got
2: and the nationality, Portugal, a small country. Once you go historical figures from Portugal, it was a matter of time.
0: Vasco da Gama, born in 1460, died on the 24th of December, 1524.
2: We got a soundbite from him.
0: We haven't got a clip, unfortunately, from
2: you
0: Vasco
2: get a shit. You get a shit.
0: But he was the first to link Europe and Asia using an ocean route that rounded the southern tip of Africa.
2: Wild, really, no? Mm. Like, GPS wouldn't have been around back then.
0: Well, that's for sure, yeah.
2: So, just imagine, like, the bravery, no? The wild, man.
0: Mm. And Moira says, yes, that's her reaction to getting Vasco da Gama this morning.
2: Vasco da Moira.
0: In Who Are You? Breakfast for two at Rendezvous Char Grill is yours. A big congratulations. You're the first. And there were a few that came in very soon after you. But you're the first to say that Vasco da Gama was on my forehead. And I imagine the big Brazilian football team, Vasco da Gama, named after him.
2: Nailed it.
0: Yep. And that says a lot about us, talking like all intellectually about this legendary Portuguese mariner, explorer. We just bring it back to football, don't we? Ugh, I shouldn't have said that. The cause with dreams, it's 5 to 10.

0: It's The Cause and Dreams on Radio Gibraltar. Great tune, taking me back to the times of my grandfather's handkerchiefs. And if you weren't tuned in a few minutes ago, that would make absolutely no sense. Just approaching 10 o'clock. Enjoy the rest of your day. Have a great Thursday. Morocco, France later tonight.
1: Can't wait, man. Yeah. Wimbledon semis as well, yes. In the women's.
0: And
1: looking good.
0: Europa and St. Joseph's both in action in European competition. Good luck to them.
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1: From the GBC newsroom at 10. The Deputy Chief Minister has confirmed that Gibraltar Airport now has a drone response plan following a number of illegal drone incidents that disrupted operations. During the budget debate, Joseph Garcia also announced Gibraltar House in Brussels will now be known as Gibraltar's mission to the European Union, reflecting what he described as a new mandate. The GSD says the government has failed to honour its election commitments on housing. During the debate, opposition housing spokesman Damon Bossino questioned what had become of pledges to eliminate the housing waiting list and build around 200 affordable homes a year. And the Minister for Economic Development, Sir Joe Bossano, says the treaty gives Gibraltar greater control over who can live and work here while creating a new framework for frontier workers. Your weather looking good today, feeling slightly fresher than yesterday, still warm though, highs of 30. That's the latest. I'm Robin Shepherd-Capurro.
8: BBC News with Moira Alderson. The US and Iran have traded strikes for a second night. The US military says it struck some 90 military targets, some near the Strait of Hormuz, which remains a key point of contention between the two countries. Iran's health ministry says that 14 people have been killed in the past 2 days. From

0: Jerusalem. Our correspondent Caroline Davis assesses what might happen next.
1: What we have seen quite a lot of the time is we've seen a tit-for-tat exchange in a lot of these sorts of attacks. Of course, we've seen the US attack Iran, Iran now attack US bases. Are we going to see further escalation from the US, or will the US decide to draw a line under it? Interestingly, President Trump has repeatedly said several times that Iran has now contacted him asking for a deal, and he is sort of suggesting whether or not that might be possible. And I think what is obviously going to be concerning for the global economy in particular is the fact that so much of this is centred around what is happening in the Strait of Hormuz.
0: The BBC has found evidence that false and misleading claims about Ebola are fueling violence against health workers and making it harder to tackle a deadly outbreak in the Democratic Republic of Congo. Marco Silva has this report.
2: We've identified 12 incidents where misinformation about Ebola appeared to have fueled real-world violence. Seven of them we've been able to verify using social media footage. Others have been confirmed through local news reporting. One Red Cross volunteer told us he was beaten after false rumours spread that a coffin carrying an Ebola victim was empty. We found false claims circulating both on and offline that Ebola didn't exist and that health workers were deliberately infecting people or profiting.
0: Bangladesh says nearly 750 people, most of them children, have died in the past 4 months from confirmed and suspected cases of measles. There are currently nearly 1,000 new cases every day, with hospitals struggling to cope. Before the outbreak, the World Health Organization had said Bangladesh had made substantial progress towards eliminating the disease. A Democratic Party candidate for a US Senate seat in the upcoming midterm elections has said he's suspending his campaigns. In a video posted on social media, Graham Platner also denied sexual assault allegations that sparked recent calls for him to leave the race in the state of Maine.
3: We believe that for the movement to continue, it can't be me. And for that reason, we are suspending campaign operations. This is incredibly difficult because I know that some will think it's an admission of guilt, and it most certainly is not.
0: In recent months, following the allegations, he'd lost financial support from his party and the endorsement of many of its members. World News from the BBC. The deputy prosecutor of the International Criminal Court says it's found concrete evidence of crimes against humanity committed in Darfur during Sudan's civil war. Nizat Shamim Khan told the BBC the paramilitary rapid support forces had perpetrated atrocities in the city of Uljaneina and Al-Fasha. The paramilitary group deny this. Ms. Khan added that despite the evidence, the ICC does not have the authority to issue arrest warrants.
4: The execution of arrest warrants is entirely dependent on state action. We do not have a police force. We do not have an army. So the surrender of suspects to the ICC always depends on state action and state willingness.
0: Venezuelan authorities say the number of people now known to have died in the twin earthquakes that struck last month is more than 3,800. Thousands of people remain unaccounted for. Venezuela's government has called for the release of frozen assets to help fund recovery efforts. The interim president, Delcy Rodriguez, said she'd written to King Charles asking him to secure the release of about 30 tonnes of Venezuelan gold held by the Bank of England under UK sanctions so that it could be used for earthquake reconstruction. Colombia's president-elect, Abelardo de la Espriella, has announced that the South American country will join the Shield of the Americas on the first day in office next month. The US president has been promoting the initiative, which aims to combat drug trafficking in the region. Colombia is the latest country in South America to strengthen ties with Washington. A zoo in southern China has called on the public for help in locating over 100 animals that escaped in the aftermath of deadly floods. Typhoon Maysak hit the Guangxi region, killing 39 people and forcing tens of thousands to evacuate. The zoo's enclosures were damaged too, allowing zebras, deer, alpacas and other animals to flee. That's the latest. BBC News.
5: Hello, you're listening to the newsroom from the BBC World Service with me, Ankur Desai. Welcome to the programme. We start with the US-Iran war, which has now seen a second day of American attacks on targets in Iran. The US military says it struck 90 targets, some near the very Strait of Hormuz, which is now at the center of the conflict. Iran said there had been explosions in several coastal areas, while local officials in the west of the country said three people had died there during the strikes. In response, Iran targeted American assets in neighboring Bahrain and Kuwait. You certainly could be forgiven for thinking the conflict's back where it started. President Trump has said the ceasefire is over, though in the last few hours also suggested Tehran may be willing to talk. To guide us through it all, I got caught up with our Middle East correspondent, Caroline Davies, from Jerusalem.
6: The ceasefire's always been slightly strange in the sense that even when it's been in place, we've still seen strikes from both sides and accusations from both sides that the ceasefire has been violated. But they've never said until yesterday the line that President Trump said, which is that it is entirely over. So I assume if he says it's over, then at least if one side says it's over, that assumes that the whole thing is off. But whether or not it means a resumption back to the same level of war that we saw that started at the end of February, that's a second question, because when President Trump was asked that explicitly yesterday when he was in a press conference at NATO in Turkey, he said, no, I don't think the war is actually restarting. You know, whatever we do, we'll do something quickly. So it's a really confused mixed messages about exactly where we're at again. And I think that will really depend on what happens next, whether or not the strikes that we've seen overnight, the second set of strikes that we've seen in 2 days, whether there is further deterioration, or whether this is a tit for tat strikes, but just with more rhetoric than we've heard previously. That's going to be the big question.
5: Yeah, rhetoric is an important word, actually, in this, because a lot of people will say, well, hang on, how can the two sides now discuss peace when all of this has just happened?
6: That is the big question. And yet neither side have said at the moment they are walking away from the talks. And again, President Trump yesterday was asked about the talks, given that he'd said that the ceasefire is over and that he thought the memorandum of understanding was gone. Does that mean the talks aren't happening? And he said, no, my negotiators can go and talk. I think it's a waste of time, but they can continue to have those discussions. And even this morning when he came back to the United States, he also was quoted as saying that the Iranians had been in touch and said that they would like to make a deal. I mean, all of this sounds quite familiar because we had this sort of language from President Trump before in that interim period between when a ceasefire was initially agreed and before this MOU was actually signed. There was a lot of discussion from President Trump when he talked publicly or put up posts on his social media platform saying, we've got a deal, it's nearly done, it's very close, and then would sort of say something like, actually, the Iran is not offering anything, it's all gone away again. So it feels like we're back into that sort of stage at the moment. But whether or not the memorandum of understanding is something that can then be still used as a basis to be able to have further discussions or not, that will be down to the two sides in those talks. And what's really difficult to ascertain is how much of this is for public consumption, and behind closed doors, there's still some form of constructive discussion. It's really unclear. I think, as I say, the fact that neither side have said that they are stopping talks altogether means that clearly that door hasn't been entirely closed. But how successful they will be when we've just seen this day two of strikes against both sides, that is going to be the big question.
5: Caroline Davies reporting from Jerusalem. Well, unsurprisingly, the renewed fighting and the uncertainty around the Strait of Hormuz is taking its toll on shipping in the region, not just on the number of ships using the strait, but on the lives of the sailors in the oil shipping industry in that region. To find out more, my colleague Sean Farrington spoke to Phil Belcher from the International Organization for Independent Tanker Owners, Intertanko. He says very few vessels are choosing to use the route.
7: The number of ships who are going through overnight is sort of about single figures in the southern route, which is maintained off the coast of Oman by the US, and about 20 going through a northern route done by Iran. The central main kind of highway through the strait is currently closed due to the mine threat which is going on there. So we've got about 30 ships or so going through, when the normal number would be about 130 ships. So you can see the impact has been enormous at the moment, and this has fallen from about 70 or so just a week ago. So we really need to look to the future.
8: So there has been a drastic change in the last couple of days compared to where you were a week ago.
7: Yes, there has been, falling from about 70, which was about half the amount of the oil and gas which we were seeing going through before the conflict back in February, starting there. And so the drop has been dramatic, yes.
8: And so has the confidence, the mood changed around about shipping in the region? Because, you know, if, speaking to consultants advising businesses about the region this morning, they've been saying that in a way the advice hasn't changed in recent weeks because the volatility has been expected. But is that the case with shipping? It sounds like there was some optimism.
7: Yeah, and I think there was an exuberance of optimism following the signing of the MOU between Iran and the US. There was this quite a large increase in the number of ships. The threat assessment was reduced to the lowest it's been for 4 months or so. But now the threat is very much there. I mean, on Monday night, nearly half the ships which were on the way out in the southern parts were struck by the Iranians who were shot at there with a real flagrant disregard for the lives of innocent civilian seafarers on board those ships. This cycle of violence, this cycle of up and down, positive, negative news, it's having an enormous impact, both on the business, but on the seafarers themselves. These are civilian seafarers coming from the Philippines, from the UK, from Norway, India, etc., who know all that's going on. Their families at home are hearing all of this as well. So the support that we have to give across the board to the seafarers ashore, as well as on board the ship, has been there. And it's going to get worse now over the next few days. Hopefully, we can have some cooler heads looking at this and we can break this cycle. But at the moment, the strait is not very open.
5: Phil Belcher speaking to Sean Farrington. BBC Verify has found evidence that false and misleading claims about Ebola are fueling violence against health workers. More than 1,700 infections have been reported and over 500 people have died from the virus since May. Yet doctors and aid workers say some people in affected communities falsely claim that Ebola doesn't exist and distrust those trying to treat it, making the spread of the disease more likely. Marco Silva has this report.
2: In a video posted online last month, an angry crowd confronts a man in medical scrubs in Bunia in eastern DR Congo. As he backs away with his hands raised, one person in the crowd lifts a shovel. The man turns and runs. The crowd chases after him. Daniel Wello is a Red Cross volunteer. He and three of his colleagues were attacked as they prepare to safely bury an Ebola victim.
9: They grabbed me from behind and started punching me, hitting me with spades and machetes.
2: The bodies of people who die from the disease are highly infectious. That's why trained teams wearing protective equipment are needed to handle the burial. They're there to help stop the virus from spreading further. But on that day, the crowd turned on Daniel and his colleagues because of a rumour that the coffin was empty.
9: When they grabbed me, everyone insisted there was nothing in the coffin. Then they grabbed my three colleagues and started beating them without opening the coffin to check if the body was actually inside.
2: Some in the crowd didn't believe Ebola was real. Others claimed the response team was only there to make money. But false rumours like these have become commonplace in Ebola-affected communities. Health and aid workers are worried.
10: All of this misinformation are directly affecting our operation on a daily basis and also affecting the security of our volunteers, but also of our staff.
2: Dr. Aime Mbondanula is in Bunia. He's with the International Federation of Red Cross and Red Crescent Societies.
10: When communities don't believe on the disease, when communities don't believe on our action, immediately when we are coming to support the communities, there will be resistance.
2: And that distrust in response teams has at times escalated into violence. The safe burial of Ebola victims has been disrupted. Health workers have been assaulted. Treatment facilities have been attacked. Equipment destroyed. In a video of a separate incident circulating online, which we have verified, a female health worker is repeatedly hit with wooden planks by a group of mostly men. Her attackers, local media say, blamed her and her colleagues for deaths in the community. BBC Verify has identified 12 incidents like this one, where misconceptions and false claims about Ebola appear to have driven real-world violence. And misinformation, response teams say, is also costing lives.
10: We are having more people getting the disease because they don't trust, because they have received information who are not correct. So misinformation is something that we must fight as much as we are fighting the outbreak.
2: Meanwhile, new incidents of violence continue to emerge. Just last week, an Ebola treatment centre in Ituri province was set on fire following a dispute over the burial of a suspected victim. For those responding to this outbreak, it's yet another reminder of the challenge they face trying to contain a deadly virus and misinformation about it.
5: Marco Silva with that report. You're listening to the newsroom from the BBC World Service. To the US, where a scandal-plagued Democratic candidate, Graham Platner, has announced that he suspended his campaign in Maine's US Senate race after days of mounting pressure over allegations of rape and sexual assault. He has denied the allegations. He posted an emotional video on X explaining his decision.
3: We believe that for the movement to continue, it can't be made. And for that reason, we are suspending campaign operations. This is incredibly difficult because I know that some will think it's an admission of guilt, and it most certainly is not. We're not doing it because of the allegations. We're doing it because of the structures that are being taken away from us by those in power.
5: North America correspondent Anthony Zerka has more on what led up to this announcement.
11: It was a gut-wrenching video. He clearly was very emotional. He had to pause multiple times as he was delivering his remarks. It didn't even seem like it was all that scripted. He blamed the system. He denied that there was any truth to the accusations being made against him, but he said that it was the system and the structures of the system that were being denied to him that forced him to announce his suspending the campaign and his withdrawal from this race. Of course, earlier this week, multiple individuals, leaders in the Democratic Party had rescinded their endorsements, but even more importantly, the Democratic committees that were funding his campaign, spending millions of dollars to support him, all of that had been frozen. So he would have had to fundraise and finance on his own, and with his support collapsing nationally, that would have been a very difficult task, essentially forcing his hand here. He entered the race last August and built a remarkable grassroots movement in Maine, over 15,000 volunteers in that state. He campaigned in all of their counties. He defeated the incumbent Democratic governor who was running against him. But from the very beginning, there were also all of these allegations dogging him, allegations, evidence of incendiary posts, anti-woman, anti-gay posts he made on social media. There was a report shortly before the Democratic primary last month about him being verbally and even physically intimidating during his relationships with women over his dating career. There was a report about after he got married in 2024 that he was sexting, sending text messages to other women. And of course, he had a Nazi-themed tattoo on his chest that was revealed. He since had it covered up and said that he didn't know the origins of the skull and crossbones on his chest. He denies most of these most serious allegations, but the social media posts, the texting are ones he confirmed.
5: Anthony Zerka reporting. Bangladesh has been hit by a severe measles outbreak, with nearly 750 people dying of confirmed and suspected cases since March, most of them children. There have been accusations that there were delays in ordering vaccines, leaving many unprotected. Before this surge, the World Health Organization said Bangladesh made substantial progress towards eliminating the disease. The BBC's South Asia correspondent Azdeh Mashiri reports from the heart of the outbreak.
12: We've reached the top floor of this hospital and have put our masks on because we're in a specialist measles ward. All around us, there are dozens of families with their babies. Some of them are rocking their children to calm them down. Others are fanning them because it's so hot and humid. Hospital officials have told us this ward has more than double the amount of patients it can handle, and they've run out of beds.
13: Fever and cough.
12: It took more than 9 hours for Alamir to reach here with his son Arafat, his first child and just 4 months old. Arafat is having trouble breathing and has heart failure. He's lying on a bed between his parents, hooked up to an IV.
14: When we first heard that a new disease had broken out, people in our village were crying in panic. I've cried so much that tears won't even come to my eyes anymore.
12: We've reached Ashulia. It's an industrial city here in Bangladesh. Many people here work in textiles factories, including Mahfuz. He shares a one-bedroom apartment with his wife, Neela Akhtar. And earlier this year, they tried to vaccinate their daughter, 11-month-old Maliha. But when they turned up at the clinic, the doctor told them there weren't any vaccines left. Now, all they have left of her are bits of clothing, including the one vest she was wearing when she was on life support at the hospital.
14: Everything about her was wonderful. The doctor asked, "Why did you make such a big mistake?" We explained we couldn't get the vaccine. He said, "Look, now it's all up to Allah."
12: We've just reached a vaccination center. Just 11 months old, Kainat was asleep in her mother's arms and now she's wide awake after the nurse's jab. That vaccine has likely saved her life amid this surge in measles cases. The UN's Children's Agency says there were delays in ordering vaccines under the interim government. Miguel Mateos Munoz, who works for UNICEF, has said what's been happening here in Bangladesh was the perfect storm.
15: Well, the only thing that UNICEF expressed strongly was, whatever you are going to do, give yourself time enough to make the changes in the procurement mechanisms. We are speaking of a very highly dense populated country in which there were a huge movement of population at the same time. So it is many factors.
16: So we're back from our trip and we've just received a message from baby Arafat's parents. Arafat has died just days after we left the hospital. We've also heard from a senior health ministry official under the former interim government. Saidur Rahman has denied there was any vaccine shortage and claims while UNICEF had raised concerns about delaying vaccine orders, there was never any specific warning about a potential measles outbreak. Speaking to experts the past few weeks, they say the lesson here is vaccines work. The hope is now that a mass vaccination campaign has been completed, the rate of cases and deaths will keep slowing. But there are still nearly 1,000 new cases every day. And Arafat's death is a reminder that children are still dying from a preventable disease.
5: Azdeh Mashiri reporting from Bangladesh. The president of Microsoft, Brad Smith, has told the BBC that young people are best placed to take advantage of the AI revolution, despite concerns about its impact on entry-level jobs. He said the challenges they had faced included being educated during the COVID pandemic, as well as being digital natives, meant that they were in a very strong position to be able to adapt and work with the new technology. He's been speaking to our editor from Tech, Zoe Kleinman.
17: We need a future where AI can be used to create better jobs for more people. And if we don't do that, then I think we're letting not just ourselves down, but future generations down as well.
18: There is a backlash, though, isn't there, particularly among younger people who are very concerned about the impact of AI on their futures and on the planet and everything else. What do you say to those people?
17: You are made for this moment. You've had to endure hardships that the rest of us did not, including going to school through a pandemic, learning through a screen. Those things were not easy. You've seen the pros and all the cons of social media, including its impact on mental health. But because you've been through all of that, you were made for this moment. You are a digital native. You can master new skills faster than somebody like I can. Go to work, learn everything you can, act with ambition, make the world a better place. You too will leave work for your successors. We always do. But I think the young people today can use AI and ensure that it is better for the planet and every country and help us all build the future that we would be proud to create.
18: Microsoft this week has announced that it's cutting nearly 5,000 jobs. Now, that is not as a result of AI, is it? But the gaming department has been hit hard.
17: Sometimes you have to restructure a business when it's not doing well. And that was true with our Xbox business, so we're restructuring it. We all need to adapt, and we are adapting to remain successful. What I'm more enthusiastic about is the 4,000 people in the last year who we retrained and moved from one job that we didn't need to a new job that we did. And I think that's got to be the ultimate measure. We're bringing in entry-level workers in new ways. We're exposing them to broader disciplines so they have a broader range of skills. We're supplementing that with AI skills. In that way, I think we're building a workforce for people.
5: That's Zoe Kleinman, our tech editor, speaking to the president of Microsoft, Brad Smith. Now, after the first rest day of the World Cup, we are well and truly at the business end of the tournament now with the remaining best eight teams left. The first of the quarterfinals gets underway later in Boston, with France, the favourites in many people's eyes, taking on the team they knocked out in the semi-finals 4 years ago, Morocco. Now, many of the two sets of supporters have already descended on the city, but it's going to be more rowdy than a tea party. Have a listen to this. From a downtown park, more than 1,000 Morocco fans set off fireworks and chanted Dima Maghreb, always Morocco, as they sang and danced. And not to be outdone, French fans were also celebrating in another part of the city. So let's hear from some of the fans. Both groups, as you can imagine, are confident. The French have sauntered through the competition with typical flair. Morocco 4 years ago, they were the first African nation to reach the last four of the tournament, and they hope to emulate that achievement.
19: Right now, we have to actually revenge what we did, and we're super, super excited. I think we're going to make history tomorrow. We're going to go to the semifinal again. We're going to make history tomorrow for first time ever for Africa.
20: It will be tough in the ground, in the field, but it will be tough as well in the stands. We are here to push them until the final, for sure.
5: Let's get more of a preview from our football commentator covering the tournament, the BBC's Alistair Bruce-Ball.
21: We're down to just eight teams, but the question remains, who can stop France as they try and reach a third consecutive World Cup final? Paraguay tried to provoke and stifle them in the last 16, but they were deservedly beaten by a Kylian Mbappe penalty. Now it's Morocco's turn in Boston in a repeat of the semi-final 4 years ago, which France won 2-0. That's one of 18 knockout games between European and African nations in the history of the tournament. And the European teams have won 14 of those, but three of the four African victories belong to this Morocco team against Spain and Portugal in Qatar and against the Netherlands on penalties here. That's why they won't lack for belief, and that's why France know this will be their toughest test so far. The winners will meet Spain or Belgium in the semi-final.
5: Alistair Bruce-Ball there with that report. Just to let you know, Morocco star striker Marcelo Sabiri is going to be ruled out of this one. So sad one for Morocco fans. Okay, that's all from me, Uncle Desai, and the newsroom team. We will see you on the next edition of this.
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28: I'm Alicia Forkman, and in 2 minutes here on the BBC World Service, ant smuggling. Two Belgian teenagers were caught in Kenya with 5,000 queen ants in test tubes. Why are these tiny creatures so valuable, and who wants them? A global hobby boom and trafficking networks that once moved ivory, now moving insects. Secrets of the Ant Trade. The documentary after the news summary.
29: BBC News with Chris Aldridge. The US and Iran have traded strikes for a second night. The US military says it struck around 90 military targets, some near the Strait of Hormuz. Iran reported explosions in several coastal areas, including Bandar Abbas and Chabahar. In response, Iran said it targeted American assets in Kuwait, Bahrain and Qatar. It said 14 people have been killed in the past 2 days. The BBC has found evidence that false and misleading claims about Ebola are fueling violence against health workers and making it harder to tackle a deadly outbreak in the Democratic Republic of Congo. More than 1,700 people have been infected with Ebola. The disease has now spread west to Chopo province. Bangladesh says nearly 750 people have died in the past 4 months from confirmed or suspected cases of measles. Most of them are children. Germany says President Trump has agreed to sell it long-range American Tomahawk missiles. Chancellor Merz said the deal agreed on the sidelines of the NATO summit.
0: And stare in teary-eyed admiration at a life-size portrait of the Chief Minister. Madam Speaker, in Planet Asobardi and the Bocino universe, I am just a female version of the Honourable Chief Minister, who flutters her eyelids for photo opportunities and dresses windows. Madam Speaker, I have undertaken a huge amount of work in my departments, despite being told I am just window dressing. Window dressing, Madam Speaker, at a time when I carry the weight of half the expenditure of the government, over 9 portfolios, and of numerous additional projects. Window dressing, Madam Speaker, having chaired BTAG meetings, attended a live viewpoint programme where I answered questions for 2 hours.
29: 3 late goals. BBC News.
1: Harvester ants are the tigers of the ant world. Harvester ants are large by ant standards and sexy. They're this bright red colour. They are active.
0: Let me tell you that it is. So, Madam Speaker, I want to start my budget speech today by addressing this. Because no one spoke about Fabian Picardo as window dressing when he stepped up to lead, or the Honourable Mr. Feetham for that matter, or the Honourable Mr. Asobardi, or the Honourable Daniel Feetham, just about Gemma. I want to start by speaking about the number of times that women are condescended in meetings, the number of times that women have to smile through snide comments in meetings for fear of rocking the boat, and the number of times that women are spoken over in a professional capacity. To be told I stare at the Chief Minister in, quote, teary-eyed admiration, just drips of misogyny. Madam Speaker, as far as I'm concerned, that is no longer acceptable. We should not be accused of fake outrage when we respond. My outrage, Madam Speaker, is real because I have lived being condescended my entire life. Most professional women, most women, will understand this sentiment. So I want to stand here today and ask why it has felt appropriate to speak to me in this tone. For someone that describes themselves as progressive, this is a somewhat dated attitude. Yeah. Too many women put up with these comments on a daily basis, Madam Speaker, because we feel we have no choice. I will not put up with it. When I speak, Madam Speaker, I do not speak solely for the political effect, Madam Speaker. I come to this Parliament with solutions, with facts, and having put in the hours of hard work and effort to try and come to a concrete and better way of dealing with an issue. If they disagree with me, they should challenge my ideas and not call me an ornament that is window dressing. I work hard to try and improve things that are within my, control to improve. Madam Speaker, I do this on a day-to-day basis because I don't see my current job as one where I need solely to look at where Gibraltar currently is, but it is a role where I consistently need to be looking at where Gibraltar wants to be, where we can take Gibraltar, and where my role is in that. The longer-term solution is not always the politically attractive one, but I have always viewed my role as one of trying to come up with a more complete solution that solves people's issues as completely as possible in the longer term. Not a short-term fix provided by a quick internet search or by ChatGPT, but by real solutions provided by people who know more on any given subject than I do. The Leader of the Opposition's contribution the other day was interesting, Madam Speaker. Whether he realizes it or not, in a nutshell, he argues that I am incapable of standing on my own 2 feet, that I need to be led by the hand, Madam Speaker, by my leader. Madam Speaker, all my life I have worked stupidly hard To feel that I have to sit here and justify my hard work is outrageous. Yes, Fabian Picardo is my personal friend. Yes, the Chief Minister has been my mentor, and he has made me work stupidly hard. Madam Speaker, I will not deny my friends. Once, twice, or three times. But Madam Speaker, my achievements are my own. My independence is my own, and my mind is my own. To turn briefly to the litany of allegations levied against me. Yes, I voted for confidence in the Chief Minister, and I would do so again. The Chief Minister has achieved many remarkable things. He has made mistakes. Of course he has. We all do. And he has said them himself, Madam Speaker. But he has got many, many a thing right. So of course I have confidence in this Chief Minister. That was the motion we had before us. Am I a partner on sabbatical in the same law firm as the Chief Minister and indeed Minister Feetham? Absolutely. However, I would remind Mr. Asabardi that the man that they have made a life member of the GSD executive, Daniel Feetham, is also a partner. And is he not on sabbatical? Is he also swimming in the same conflicts? Or are some conflicts more acceptable than others? My partnership is awful, but their personal interests in a law firm that has received millions of pounds in fees from the GSD and GSD Liberal governments are acceptable, palatable, and perfectly above board.
2: Because they pocket that.
0: On this issue, the manner in which conflicts are dealt with that is the key. For both sides of this House, Madam Speaker, we are already embarking on a process that deals with these conflicts, and it is something that we will continue. It is interesting, though, Madam Speaker, that through this budget, they are commencing their election campaign, and it is framed thus. Vote for Mr. Asobardi, because he represents the only change. A surprising line, Madam Speaker, for someone that has been rejected by the electorate four times. Surprising, Madam Speaker, from someone who his own colleague, who now sits beside him, said would attract no new voters to the party. Madam Speaker, the so-called change comes from someone who is pale, male, and stale, having lost four elections, but trying for a fifth time with the same election-winning formula. Madam Speaker, I hate going on the attack, but unfortunately, the accusations that I've had to face in this House is such that it forces me to defend myself. Madam Speaker, I will now turn to the actual issues of the day. I recently wrote in the Gibraltar Chronicle after returning from Madrid, where I had accompanied the Chief Minister to meet the Spanish Foreign Minister at his official residence to discuss treaty implementation, that there are moments in politics which mark a turning point. This is one of them. This budget is being delivered at a time of real consequence for Gibraltar. After years in which our future relationship with the European Union was debated and negotiated, we are now entering a phase where those decisions are beginning to take practical shape. This is not, therefore, a routine budget. It is a budget developed at a moment in time when Gibraltar must move from negotiation to implementation, from uncertainty to preparation, from political argument to practical reality. We need to develop the vision for Gibraltar of 2026, 2030, and beyond, and produce the roadmap that goes with it. Madam Speaker, we are ready to embrace the change. This budget is also significant for another reason. It is the final budget to be delivered under the leadership of my good friend and colleague, the Honourable Fabian Picardo, as Chief Minister. That deserves recognition in this House. Not teary-eyed admiration, but recognition of a remarkable tenure. For almost 15 years, Fabian Picardo has led Gibraltar through events which no government could have imagined when he first became Chief Minister. Brexit, the pandemic, the economic shock of war in Gibraltar in Europe, the cost of living crisis, and the long and complex negotiation of a treaty which now gives Gibraltar a foundation from which to build its next chapter. Madam Speaker, leadership is not measured only in speeches or election campaigns. It is measured in moments of pressure. It is measured when the options are difficult. It is measured when the stakes are high. It is measured when the responsibility is real. And on that measure, whatever differences may exist across this House, Fabian Picardo's contribution to Gibraltar has been historic. Honourable members opposite would be more credible to the whole electorate if indeed they recognise that. He has given more to Gibraltar than perhaps he ought to have given. He could genuinely not make more sacrifices than those which I know he has had to make. I too, Madam Speaker, am hopeful that one day his children will understand what their dad being Chief Minister meant to their futures, even if they don't understand the enormity of this now. So, as we begin to approach the end of this chapter of the GSLP leadership, it is right to acknowledge the scale of that service. I'm sure the time will come, however, when we can say more about his legacy, whether through teary eyes or otherwise. But Madam Speaker, recognising one chapter also means preparing for the next. Our economy is changing. Our relationship with Europe is changing. Our emphasis on sovereignty needs to be absolute. The expectations placed on public services are changing. The way people live, work, access services, build businesses, and raise families is changing. So politics must also be ready to meet that change. Madam Speaker, I have said publicly that given the Chief Minister's intention not to seek re-election as leader of the GSLP at the next party AGM, I intend to put my name forward to lead the party at the next annual general meeting of the GSLP. I do so conscious of the responsibility, conscious of the history of the party, conscious of the scale of the task ahead, conscious of the attacks that will be levied at me, as we have already witnessed, and conscious that leadership must also be about compassion, humanity, and delivery. It is about understanding people's lives and being prepared to make the difficult decisions needed to improve them. That is the kind of politics that I believe Gibraltar needs now. Politics that is serious without being detached, firm without being arrogant, ambitious without being reckless, compassionate without being weak. And above all, politics that understands that public service is not about performance, but about people. I genuinely hope, Madam Speaker, that we can move from a politics away from attack to an era of constructive politics. I have tried that, Madam Speaker, time and time again with the Honourable Lady opposite. At first, the hand of friendship was reached out and we did things collaboratively. Unfortunately, that no longer seems to have worked out. Madam Speaker, I am a product of the Gibraltar the GSLP helped to create. I have said this many times. I was raised in an ordinary Gibraltarian family. I was able to study because Gibraltar invested in its people. That investment opened doors for me. It allowed me to go to university. It allowed me to return home. It allowed me to practice law, contribute to Gibraltar, and eventually serve in government. That is why the GSLP's mission has always meant something very real to me. It is about the simple but powerful idea that a young person's future should not be limited by their parents' financial situation. That Gibraltar must create opportunity for all. That is exactly what Sir Joe Bossano spoke about yesterday. We must continue to deliver the opportunities for future generations, which we have been lucky enough to enjoy today. That our people must be able to study, work, live, raise families, build businesses, and contribute here, in the country they call home, whatever their background. That was a promise made to my generation, and the responsibility now is to renew that promise for the next. That is why this budget is, to use Mr. Bossino's favourite word, seminal. It is not only about the figures printed in the estimates book, although, of course, that is why we are here, despite Mr. Asobardi and Mr. Bossino barely mentioning the many numbers in the book. It is about the kind of Gibraltar that those figures are helping to build. A Gibraltar with public services that are stronger and more responsive. A Gibraltar with an economy that can support investment in health care, housing, education, and infrastructure. And a Gibraltar where business is supported through transition. A Gibraltar where government works more effectively. A Gibraltar where systems are modernized and accountability is strengthened. And a Gibraltar where people feel the benefit of progress, not only in national headlines, but in their daily lives. Because growth must have a purpose. Economic opportunity must translate into better services. Stability must translate into confidence. And reform must translate into a better experience for the people who depend on government. Madam Speaker, the treaty gives Gibraltar an opportunity of enormous importance. the Chief Minister and the Deputy Chief Minister have secured a platform for stability, fluidity, and once again, confidence. But a platform is not the same as a finished building. The work now is implementation and preparation. The work now is ensuring that our business understands the new environment, that our systems are ready, that our public services are able to support a change in Gibraltar, and that our economy is positioned to make the most of the opportunities ahead. A treaty can create the conditions for growth, but government must still do the work. Government must still support business. Government must still support protect public services. And government must still ensure that opportunity is shared by all. Government must still make sure that the benefits of stability are felt by the people of Gibraltar. That is a seriousness required now. Madam Speaker, over the last 2.5 years, I have been entrusted with responsibility for some of the most demanding areas of government. The Gibraltar Health Authority, elderly residential care, the care agency, public health, business, town planning, procurement, the Gibraltar Electricity Authority, Aquagib, the port and the maritime administration. I will speak about each of them today. These portfolios, Madam Speaker, touch people's lives directly, and I am proud to be the minister responsible for their delivery. I will not stand here, Madam Speaker, and pretend that everything works as it should. It does not. I will not pretend that every reform has moved as quickly as I would have wanted. It has not. I will not pretend that every patient, resident, family, business, or member of staff has always had the experience they deserve. They've not. But I will say this. We are not avoiding the difficult issues. We are confronting them. We are investing. We are changing the systems. We are strengthening accountability. We are delivering practical improvements across the services for which I am responsible. Across all of these areas, the approach is the same. Improve the system, support the people delivering the system, strengthen accountability, and never, ever forget the person at the receiving end. Madam Speaker, no leader, no minister, and no government can do this alone. The changes ahead require a serious team. That is why the unity Nigel Feetham and I have shown is so important. The Honourable Mr. Feetham has grown our tax revenue in a way previously not done before. Mr. Tax, I am very happy with the Leader of the Opposition calling him that. It is a perfect description of him, in a good way. And Madam Speaker, we will spend wisely where necessary to improve people's lives. Nigel brings deep experience in financial services, economic policy, regulation, and the sectors that will be central to Gibraltar's future growth. Deputy Chief Minister brings judgment, constitutional experience, and unmatched knowledge of Gibraltar's international position. 28 years of budgets in this House and a breadth of political experience. Together with the rest of the team, I believe that we can offer Gibraltar the right balance. Continuity where continuity is needed, change where change is required, experience where the moment demands it, and energy where delivery must accelerate. That is a team approach that Gibraltar will need for the future. Madam Speaker, this budget is not a clear claim that every challenge has been resolved. It's not an attempt to pretend the government is easy, or, as I have been accused, that I seek sympathy when it is not easy. It is not a refusal to accept that more must be done. It is a statement of intent. That Gibraltar must continue to move forward, that our public services must continue to improve, and that our economy must continue to grow with purpose. That our systems must continue to be modernised and our politics rise to the seriousness of the world. And that the next chapter of our country must be built with confidence, compassion and delivery. That is a responsibility before us. That is a work that I am committed to do. That is the approach that I bring to this House, an approach delivered with a relentless vision of what we believe Gibraltar is capable of, an approach delivered with relentless energy and enthusiasm, and an approach that can be delivered by a team led by a woman. And so, Madam Speaker, I begin with health. Madam Speaker, this remains one of the most important and demanding parts of my portfolio, and I think everyone in this House understands why. The GHA, Madam Speaker, is something people experience when they are unwell, when they are worried, vulnerable, or waiting for answers. It is there in moments of pain, in moments of fear, and in moments when families need the public service to work well and to work quickly. That is why, Madam Speaker, I make no apology for the fact that this government continues to invest heavily in health. because a serious government does not treat the GHA as a financial burden. It does not pretend that rising demand, modern medicine, and an aging population can be managed without cost. And it does not indulge in the rank hypocrisy which we now see from the GSD, with the Honourable Ms. Ladislaus and Ms. Sanchez standing outside Number 6 with demonstrators demanding more staff and more pay, whilst Mr. Clinton comes to this House and attacks the expenditure needed to deliver exactly those items. Madam Speaker, which is it? Do they support greater investment in the GHA, more allowances and more staff? Or do they oppose the cost of cut it? But they cannot, Madam Speaker, have it both ways. They cannot march for more outside Number 6, attempting to ingratiate themselves with demonstrators, and then moan about the cost inside this House. Again, which is it? It is true, Madam Speaker, that there are real financial pressures in healthcare worldwide. One just has to turn on the TV and see what is happening across some NHS trusts. I do not consider, however, that we should use the NHS as a comparator. I believe that we can do better. It is true, Madam Speaker, that there are also workforce pressures, and there are demographic pressures that are not unique to Gibraltar, but are very real here too. But that is not the whole story, because alongside those pressures, there has been progress. There has been reform. There has been increased activity. There has been modernisation. There have been real improvements for patients. It is therefore important, Madam Speaker, that we look at the full picture, because the entire debate is reduced to one figure without any regard to what sits behind it, what it has driving it, or what it has been delivered alongside it, then it is not meaningful scrutiny. It is partial argument designed to produce an easy headline or to score cheap and petty political points. And health is too important for that. So, Madam Speaker, over the past financial year, the GHA has continued to grow across all major clinical areas, whilst also progressing reforms aimed at strengthening governance, improving efficiency, and modernising the way that healthcare is delivered. I am pleased to report, Madam Speaker, that the GHA has delivered 4,490 surgical procedures, over 300,000 outpatient consultations, and nearly 37,000 radiology investigations. These figures, Madam Speaker, are important. They are important because they show the scale of the system that we are talking about. They are important because they demonstrate the level of demand being managed by the brilliant staff at the GHA day after day. And they matter because they provide the necessary context for any discussion about expenditure. That context, Madam Speaker, is also a long-term one. And if I may, at this stage, Madam Speaker, I would like to remind honourable members opposite of the journey that we have been on. In 2011-2012, that is to say, the last year when they were in government, the GHA budget stood at £78,880,000. In 2025-2026, that figure stood at £166 million just for the GHA. And I will come to the 2026-2027 figure in a moment. That is an increase from 2011 to March 2026 of over £87 million. In other words, the budget of the Gibraltar Health Authority has more than doubled since we were elected to government. Madam Speaker, the numbers speak for themselves. They tell the story of a health system expected to do more, deliver more, employ more, diagnose more, treat more, and modernise more than ever before. They tell the story of a government prepared to back the GHA with real investment, not just words. We forget, Madam Speaker, the GHA that we inherited. Over the last 3 years, Madam Speaker, expenditure has increased by 20.4%. Over that same period, direct patient care activity has increased by 21.4%. That does not mean that every pressure disappears, and it certainly does not mean that every problem is solved. But it does mean that increased expenditure cannot honestly be discussed as though it exists in isolation from the level of care being delivered. That is what Mr. Clinton does not seem to understand. And I refer to Mr. Clinton, Madam Speaker, because unfortunately, the other speakers thus far haven't really dealt with the budget. There is a party political broadcast that we had on Tuesday, but there was no in-depth discussion of any budget figures. So the pressure is real, the cost is real, but so too, Madam Speaker, is the activity, the output and the progress. That is the context in which the work of the GHA must be judged. Not through Mr. Clinton's biased snapshot, designed solely for political convenience, poised elegantly, but somewhat silently beside his colleagues who back every industrial action going. Madam Speaker, somewhat worryingly for the Leader of the Opposition, who draws an assumption of a deliberate way of presenting more favourable figures,

budget allocation of 182.3 million, the GHA and ERS spent 202.6 million. The figure of 182.3 includes capital expenditure. That means, Madam Speaker, that the approved budget for the GHA was exceeded by 20.3 million. Madam Speaker, the estimate for the GHA and ERS, including salaries for ERS and wages for ERS, but not including capital, was £179,883. Sorry, £179,883,000. There was an additional £14,136,000 allocated to ERS for recurrent expenditure. That's the way that the budget last year was spent, was split. This year, Madam Speaker, £176,138,000 has been allocated to the GHA alone. ERS has been allocated a separate budget of £27,235,000. So the real comparison of the figures is £179,886,000 minus 10.7 million of ERS personal emoluments, minus 2.319 million for ERS in industrial wages. The GHA, as the GHA last year, therefore received £166,864,000, and the separate total for ERS was £27,155,000. The GHA this year has been allocated £176,136,000, and ERS separately have been allocated £27,235,000. That is an increase, Madam Speaker, of circa £10 million. This is not a deliberate way of presenting figures more favourably, Madam Speaker, but a fundamental error of the Leader of the Opposition, a man presenting himself as the Chief Minister in waiting of the figures. Madam Speaker, by all means, if you do not understand the numbers, I understand. Ask me for an explanation. Do not accuse us of presenting more favourable figures, because your shortcomings will be exposed. If you sought an explanation, I would have happily given it to you. So it is not a fragility in healthcare. It is a fundamental misunderstanding of the numbers and conflating of the GHA and ERS budgets. Figures like this in the GHA require explanation, not theatre. Madam Speaker, to be clear, there is an additional circa £10 million being invested in the GHA this year. I am very happy to go through any of those figures with any member opposite that requires it. Madam Speaker, if members opposite are going to talk about budget figures in just three paragraphs of their speech, at least get the figures right. Although, Madam Speaker, for the reasons I will set out now, I have no difficulty in being the winner of Mr. Clinton's theatrical stunt, the Bust the Budget Awards. Because unless one understands what is actually driving that expenditure, one is not engaging with the reality of healthcare funding at all. One is simply performing outrage on paper. Dare I say it, Madam Speaker, fake outrage. Because, Madam Speaker, there are costs which Mr. Clinton can see for himself are placeholder lines in the budget. There are costs which, for good reason, rise during the year. And there are costs which, due to the very nature of healthcare, cannot always be predicted with mathematical precision 12 months in advance. That is a reality. And government's responsibility is not to look away from that reality, nor to reduce it to a slogan, but to manage it properly. Madam Speaker, it's also important to understand what sits behind that overspend. Of the GHA's expenditure, approximately 95.572 million relates to personal emoluments, 104.619 million relates to recurrent expenditure, and 2.497 million relates to capital expenditure. That is not money disappearing into a black hole. It is the cost of paying staff, running services, purchasing medical supplies, maintaining operations, and continuing to invest in the infrastructure and equipment that a modern health service requires. It can be broken down further if Mr. Clinton wishes. Of the GHA overspend, 3.930 relates to statutory increases to basic pay. 3.61, when I talk about that, I talk about that in millions, Madam Speaker. So of the GHA overspend, 3.930457 million

Basis statutory increases in basic pay. £3,631,037 relates to lines where a nominal amount was allocated in last year's budget, including £2 million in compensation, legal costs and emergency overtime. Additionally, Madam Speaker, there was a £1.679 million increase in the insurance premium, reflecting global difficulties in obtaining medical malpractice insurance, as well as claims on the insurance. There are cases, Madam Speaker, where the cost of treatment is exceptionally high. These are specialist placements that exceed £1 million. The budget for orphan drugs was exceeded by over £1 million, £1,068 to be exact. Sponsored patients exceeded their budget by £1.3 million. These are not theoretical examples like the one Mr. Clinton uses to try and make his contribution slightly less boring. They are real pressures within a real system involving real people. And I make no apology, Madam Speaker, for meeting those costs where patients need us to do so. If that patient were a family member, all of us would want the same. No responsible government can stand up in this House and boast about savings if those savings are achieved by refusing necessary care. That would not be prudence. That would be a failure of responsibility. That would be austerity. That would be Clinton's cuts and Alsobaldi's austerity. What exactly would they cut? That is my question, which I ask over and over again. At the same time, Madam Speaker, I am equally clear that compassion does not remove the need for discipline. Patient care and financial control must go together. That is why the GHA has worked to strengthen financial monitoring, improve forecasting capability, and introduce tighter expenditure governance arrangements so that decision making is better informed and resources are used more effectively. And I know that that work is not glamorous, but it is essential because better visibility means better control. And better control is what protects frontline services in the long term. And Madam Speaker, that is precisely why the work now being done on procurement reform at the GHA, on financial reporting and by internal audit is so important. Because if we are going to continue back in the GHA with the level of investment it needs, which is very substantial, then the public is entitled to expect that the GHA is becoming more disciplined, more transparent and better managed at the same time. So whilst I will always defend necessary spending on patient care, I will do so alongside a very clear expectation that the GHA continues improving governance, financial visibility and value for money. Both are necessary. Madam Speaker, the financial position I have set out must also be understood in the context of what the GHA is actually being asked to do and how that demand is changing. I will therefore now, if I may, Madam Speaker, take the House through some of the work we have done at the GHA in this last financial year. Between the financial years 24 and 25 and 25-26, demand increased across outpatient services, diagnostics and inpatient care with a 7% year-on-year growth in direct patient activity in those areas. That is significant. And it reflects a pattern that is not unique to Gibraltar, but is being felt across healthcare systems everywhere. More patients, more chronic illness, more complex conditions, and greater pressure on services at every stage of the pathway. Hospital utilization patterns also tells an important story. Whilst around 25% of bed days relate to shorter admissions of up to 10 days, more than 60% of bed days are associated with stays exceeding 30 days. Madam Speaker, this tells us that the GHA is increasingly caring not simply for more patients, but for patients whose needs are more complex, more resource intensive, and more multidisciplinary than before. It points clearly to the growing prevalence of frailty, chronic disease, and multimorbidity and longer-term care needs. And I will say more about how we intend to deal with this increased demand a little later on. So, Madam Speaker, when I say the increased expenditure must be seen in context, this is exactly the sort of context I mean. This is not a GHA dealing with more of the same. It is a GHA that is being asked to do more for people with greater complexity. And yet, even against this background, operational performance has improved in a number of important areas. I am delighted to report that theatre usage has increased significantly,
It has risen from 77% in 23-24 to 80.6% in 24-25 and now stands at 82.3%. A&E waiting times have reduced. Appointment non-attendance rates at St. Bernard's Hospital have also declined. The outpatient DNA rate, that is to say, Madam Speaker, the number of appointments unattended without prior notice from the patient fell from 16.8 in 23-24 to 14.7 in 24-25 and to 14.4 in 25-26. In primary care, the DNA rate also improved, falling from 3.8% in 23-24 to 3.2% in 24-25 and then 3% in 25-26. Outpatient activity in secondary care has also continued to grow, rising from 123,583 appointments in 23-24 to 131,697 in 24-25 to 147,571 in 25-26. GP-led appointments have also increased from 144,267 in 23-24 to 152,827 in 24-25 to 156,679 in 25-26. And Madam Speaker, perhaps most importantly, I am delighted to report that on the PCC appointment line, the data from the 1st of July 2025 to the 5th of June 2026 shows that appointments were available on average until 12:49 p.m. and on 98 of those days, the line did not close at all. A remarkable improvement, Madam Speaker. And Madam Speaker, those improvements matter to people. They matter because they show that increased expenditure is not taking place in a static system. It is not a service standing still and costing more, as the Honourable Mr. Clinton would suggest. It is a service which is sometimes under pressure, yes, but a service that is adapting and improving constantly. That distinction is important because it is the difference between a system drifting under pressure and a system responding to that pressure whilst continuing to reform. And it is precisely why the commentary we sometimes hear from the opposition is so superficial. Madam Speaker, anyone can point to pressure. Anyone can point to cost. Anyone can strip out a single figure and pretend that it tells a whole story. The more serious question is whether that system is treating more people, whether it is improving the way that it works, and whether it is managing demand more effectively than before. That is the test that really matters. It also points to the contradiction in their argument, Madam Speaker. Again, Ms. Ladislaus argues for an increase in complements, say for any increases in complements in ERS, of course. But Mr. Clinton wants a reduction in the budget. Let's be clear, Madam Speaker. If the opposition don't want an overspend, where would they cut? And if indeed you want to cut, don't stand with workers in demonstrations for increases in pay and in allowances. That is called hypocrisy. And on that, Madam Speaker, our answer this year is clear. Madam Speaker, meeting that growing level of demand is not achieved just by asking more of our staff. It is achieved by making sure that the GHA has the right tools, the right systems, and the right infrastructure to respond properly. That is why investment in modernisation and technology is not optional. It is a necessary part of building a GHA that can cope with rising complexity, improve patient outcomes, and operate more efficiently in the years ahead. So, Madam Speaker, targeted investment continues to support the long-term sustainability of and modernisation of healthcare delivery across the GHA. A central pillar of this strategy is a managed equipment service partnership delivery, which was delivered under a 16-year contractual framework, which we entered into in 2023. This provides us a structured and sustainable approach to replacing ageing medical equipment, introducing advanced diagnostic technologies and supporting the development of a more digitally enabled GHA. This is important, Madam Speaker, because one of the biggest risks in any public health system is allowing critical equipment and infrastructure to age without a clear replacement strategy. In the end, Madam Speaker, that costs more and not less. In recognition of sustained growth and in diagnostic demand, I am very pleased, Madam Speaker, to tell this House that the procurement of a second CT scanner has also been brought forward. This is a very important development that I am sure will be welcomed by both sides of this House.
It is a reflection of the fact that demand on radiology services continues to grow, and that the infrastructure supporting those services must grow with it. It will strengthen resilience, expand capacity, and reduce the risk of bottlenecks in one of the most important diagnostic areas in the hospital. It should also mean that more patients can be diagnosed locally and quickly, which is better clinically and better for the patient. Madam Speaker, what honourable members opposite cannot do is applaud these developments when it suits them, sit there monthly for hours on end telling us about their perceived shortcomings in the system, and then turn around and criticise the government for the level of expenditure at the GHA that is necessary to make these improvements possible. Because if demand is growing, Madam Speaker, the answer cannot be to stretch older infrastructure further and further. Capacity has to keep a pace and systems have to be renewed. And where we know there are pressures, where we know the pressures are increasing, planning has to happen before those pressures become crisis. So, Madam Speaker, it's not the time for Clinton's cuts at the GHA, it's time for investment at the GHA. And that is why, Madam Speaker, I am very pleased to announce that we've allocated £176,138 million of recurrent expenditure to the GHA this coming financial year. Additionally, £3 million has been allocated for capital expenditure, an increase of almost £10 million from last year's budget, excluding capital expenditure. And whilst I have breath in my body, we will continue to invest in the GHA, not cut it. We will avoid Clinton's cuts. We will avoid Assabardi's austerity. That is our vision for Gibraltar. Madam Speaker, the GHA is also progressing an important programme of digital transformation through the development of GHA One, a locally designed hospital information system intended to replace legacy platforms, enable integrated clinical and operation data management, and move us forward towards a fully electronic and paperless capability. Madam Speaker, I cannot emphasise enough how important this workstream is, because in our view, Madam Speaker, no modern healthcare service can continue operating through fragmented services, manual workarounds, and incomplete visibility. Better care increasingly depends on better information. It depends on clinicians having the right data at the right time, and it depends on managers being able to identify where the pressure is building. So GHA One is a huge IT project. It is part of the wider work making the organisation function better. And it is about ensuring that the systems behind the GHA are fit for the scale and complexity of the service which we now expect it to provide. In that respect, Madam Speaker, I want to thank the GHA's IT team for the work they continue to do behind the scenes. Much of what they do is not always visible to the public, but it is absolutely essential, because without a strong digital infrastructure, without reliable systems, and without the people who maintain and improve them, a modern healthcare system cannot function properly. Madam Speaker, significant improvements have also been made in financial reporting capability. The introduction of Power BI reporting tools has strengthened budget monitoring, including the incorporation of commitment data to improve forward visibility of expenditure. Budget holders now have an improved access to financial information through a centralised, shared reporting environment, strengthening accountability and supporting better decision making. Madam Speaker, whilst I fully appreciate that this may not be the sort of work that makes it to the front page, it matters enormously. Because if expenditure is to be managed properly, then those responsible for budgets need better and earlier visibility of commitments, trends and risks. It'll mean fewer surprises, earlier intervention and better control. Too often people speak about digital reform as though it sits somewhere separate from patient care, as though one is technical and the other is human. That is not the case. The two are directly linked, because a more coherent information system, stronger administrative tools, and a less fragmented data all contribute to more effective organization. And a more effective organization is better able to deal with patient care. That is why this work is central and a priority. And it is part of building a GHA that is not only clinically stronger, but operationally stronger as well. The programme of digital reform is beginning to deliver practical improvements in day-to-day clinical administration. As part of that work, the GHA has now successfully introduced AO Power clinical dictation systems designed to help doctors generate clinical letters more efficiently,
reduce administrative burdens and improve turnaround times. It integrates directly with the hospital information system and has been configured to recognise medical terminology and structure letters using standard clinical headings. It's exactly the kind of technology we should be adopting, not for gimmicks, but because it is useful, proportionate, compliant with the information governance requirements, and capable of reducing delays, both for clinicians and patients. Madam Speaker, another important reform, albeit on the governance side of things, which is currently underway at the GHA, is a phased implementation of the purchase-to-pay system, with the organisation currently operating under P2P Lite framework. The transitional model allows purchasing activity to be progressively brought under structural approval workflows whilst maintaining operational continuity. I am advised that the introduction of the principle of no purchase order, no payment is strengthening expenditure discipline and improving real-time visibility of financial commitments. Transparency, Madam Speaker. We are shining a light on procedures in the GHA to ensure that proper processes are being followed. Full rollout will continue in a phased and controlled manner across all GHA departments. Again, Madam Speaker, that is not the most dramatic part of the work done at the GHA, but it is vitally important. It is part of building a more mature and more accountable GHA. And in that respect, Madam Speaker, this work builds on the establishment of the GHA's internal audit department, which I was pleased to create in January last year. I was very keen to establish that department because I do not need to wait for a principal auditor's report to audit and improve the GHA. Indeed, our new principal auditor pointed out that this was the first in government. I have always been clear on this point, Madam Speaker. Backing the GHA means investing in it, but it also means expecting it to become tighter, sharper, and better run. The two things go together. Further procurement reform has included the implementation of service level agreements for theatre and cath lab consumables, improving supply chain reliability and cost predictability. That is important, Madam Speaker, because when clinicians are working in theatres or in the cath lab, they need confidence that critical consumables will be there when required. Madam Speaker, integration with the NHS supply chain for general stock and consumables has enhanced procurement processes, strengthened pricing transparency, and supported continuity of supply. And that is exactly the sort of practical reform that should be welcomed, because it is about making better use of established systems, securing better value where possible, and ensuring procurement is not constantly reactive. A new ambulance fleet management contract based on a fixed premium structure will help assure more predictable maintenance expenditure and improved asset life cycle management. Taken together, this represents a GHA trying to get better at the basics of how it runs. Every process that becomes clearer and more disciplined reduces waste. That is what value for money in healthcare actually looks like. Not Clinton's cuts, not fake outrage, and certainly not making speeches from the opposition benches pretending that the GHA can somehow be improved by spending less whilst simultaneously demanding more. But quieter, more disciplined systems work that improves control without undermining patient care. That is the approach that we are talking about. I now turn from the systems and structures that support behind the scenes to the service development and clinical milestones that patients and families are seeing more directly. Madam Speaker, there can be no doubt that the GHA has continued to enhance patient care in a meaningful and visible way. Key developments include the opening of the oncology unit, the implementation of the frailty pathway, Gibraltar's first successful organ donation, and the launch of robotically assisted surgery and telesurgery. These are not minor developments, Madam Speaker. They are huge, important developments, each in their own right. And taken together, they reflect a service that is continuing to evolve. Madam Speaker, I want to begin the section with a new oncology unit. This is a very personal project to me, Madam Speaker. When I opened the oncology suite at St. Bernard's Hospital at the end of November last year, I did so on a date that meant a lot to me. It was exactly 12 years to the day that my father passed away. 12 years I was sitting beside him whilst he received treatment in a basement in London. That experience never left me, and it is part of the reason why I believe that we must do everything possible to improve the patient experience.
to make sure that we have done everything possible to support patients in the hardest moments of their life, and to make sure that those going through treatment know that the GHA, and indeed all of Gibraltar, stands behind them throughout that journey. The new oncology suite has significantly enhanced the environment for patients undergoing cancer treatment and has significantly improved the standard of care that can now be delivered locally in Gibraltar. Madam Speaker, the delivery of this new suite has seen a real expansion in capacity and in the quality of the patient experience. And it matters because of the way that we want cancer treatment to be delivered in Gibraltar. People undergoing treatment should not feel as they were being processed through a cramped or outdated environment. They should be treated in the setting that reflects the seriousness of what they are going through and the respect that they are owed. The project has been made possible through major support from the Wellesley Foundation and a significant donation from the Breast Cancer Support. And I want to place on the record of this House my thanks to them for their contributions. It is a good example of what can be achieved when government, clinicians, and our community work towards the same goals. And I want to thank all the team at the GHA who helped bring this together, particularly the oncology team, the palliative care team, and the community nurses. The terrace, which was always part of the vision for this new space, is progressing well and will further improve the experience of those undergoing treatment. I am advised that the oncology terrace is expected to be completed by the end of August. To some, that may seem like a small thing, but anyone who has spent time around cancer care understands that the environment you receive treatment in can make a big difference. So, Madam Speaker, once again, to those who have been on a cancer journey and are now in remission, I wish them all the very best. To all those currently on that journey, I say this, the GHA, the government, and all of Gibraltar are with you. And to those who are no longer with us, we will continue striving to improve those facilities and the patient experience in your memory. I move on to the aseptic suite, the construction of which I am advised is scheduled to commence following the conclusion of the tender process. The design phase is expected to be completed by the end of August this year, with the tender process expected to complete by the end of October or the beginning of November. Construction is then expected to take approximately 34 weeks, with completion currently estimated for the end of July 2027. The new facility will strengthen the GHA's pharmaceutical and clinical support capabilities by providing a controlled, compliant environment for the preparation of medicinal products. That is a kind of product that's the project that sits slightly outside the public eye, but it is fundamentally important to the safe and modern running of a hospital. Because if we want higher standards across a system, then critical support infrastructure helps to keep a pace too. Madam Speaker, I also want to say something about the primary care centre. This is the front door of the GHA. It is a service used most often. It is the first point of contact, and it is a place where many people form their overall impressions of the GHA. That is precisely why I launched the PCC Patient Feedback Survey and why the results were taken directly to the PCC Task Force. As I announced at the time, the feedback was constructive, helpful, and in many respects, encouraging. 77% of respondents said they were satisfied or very satisfied with their overall experience. 90% said they were able to discuss all of their health concerns during their appointment. 77% rated the cleanliness and comfort of the PCC as good or excellent. It does not mean that our work at the PCC is complete. Patients were also clear about the areas where they want further improvement, especially in relation to phone access, booking experience, and elements of the waiting area flow. And that is exactly why this exercise was worth doing. Reform is not about pretending that everything is perfect. It is about asking people what their experience is, listening to the answer, and importantly, using those answers to improve the service. That is the approach that I want to see more of. I am also pleased to note that the activity in primary service has experience to grow. Madam Speaker, there are now appointments available daily at the PCC, with at least 300 appointments available every morning. There are appointments available on average until 12:49. That is something worth shouting from the rooftops, because not so long ago, one of the biggest frustrations that people had with the GHA was that they were not able to access an appointment at 8:15 in the morning. But we have fixed that. And it is exactly the kind of practical improvement that makes a real difference to people's day-to-day experience of the GHA.
between 8:15 and 9 in the morning, which, Madam Speaker, as many of those listening will know, is the busiest period, the average queue time for routine PCC appointments was 9.3 minutes. For a routine CHC appointment in the same period, it was 6.8 minutes. And it is important to say that all those waiting at around this time usually get an appointment, largely get an appointment. And for advanced appointments between 11 and 12, the average queue time was 4.5 minutes. That does not mean that there is no frustration at busy times. I know that there is. But it does mean that we are now measuring these issues more carefully, and that is a part of how we improve them, because the public quite rightly expects primary care to be accessible. And that is exactly what the PCC task force that I chair is working to improve. Madam Speaker, staying in the area of the PCC, I want to turn to our plans for a new hospital entrance, which, by the way, will not be funded through any COVID fund monies. This is a project designed to improve the way patients, visitors, and staff arrive and move through St. Bernard's Hospital. At present, the hospital entrance does the job, but it is clear that it can be improved. And anyone who attends a hospital regularly, whether as a patient, a relative, or a member of staff, will understand what I mean. The existing hospital entrance presents constraints, but also real opportunities for improvement. The proposed redevelopment aims to improve accessibility, wayfinding, and the overall experience. In practical terms, Madam Speaker, the project involves an extension of the current entrance area and the creation of a new physical link between St. Bernard's Hospital and the Primary Care Centre. It will streamline circulation, enhance workflows, and improve movement between clinical areas. It will also improve the forecourt and create a more professional and welcoming arriving point for patients and visitors. Internally, the design approach is focused on creating a warmer and more reassuring environment through softer materials and upgraded lighting. This is important because the patient experience at St. Bernard's Hospital starts before a consultation begins. It starts when someone arrives. It starts when they are trying to find their way to a particular part of the hospital. And it starts when they are anxious, late, worried, or accompanying a relative. I know that a better entrance to St. Bernard's will not solve every challenge of the GHA, but it will improve how the hospital works, how people move through it, and how they experience it from the outset. And that, in my view, Madam Speaker, is worthwhile. At the current timetable, completion of the works is estimated for April 2027. And when complete, Madam Speaker, this project will not only represent a physical alteration to the building, it will represent a better and more welcoming entry point to what is, in my opinion, Gibraltar's most important public service. Madam Speaker, I want to say something about the new planned call centre that is planned for the GHA and which is linked to our plans for the new hospital entrance. It's an important project because for many members of the public, their experience of the GHA begins on the telephone. It begins with whether or not they can get through to the department that they want to get through at a particular time. It begins with whether a secondary outpatient appointment can be booked, cancelled, or changed. It begins with whether a query is answered quickly and clearly. Madam Speaker, I'm delighted to announce that a new 24-hour call centre is currently under development to significantly enhance our communication and appointment system. It's an area of the GHA that I'm very keen to improve. The new call centre will operate as a single point of contact for the public, and will be the place where people phone to manage their appointments, to make cancellations, and to make general inquiries. Madam Speaker, if I may explain what this means in practice, the current call centre, which members of the public reach when they call 200-7266, answers calls and directs people to the appropriate department. The new call centre will go much further than that. It will not only transfer calls, it will deal directly with a range of issues, including changing appointments, cancelling appointments, and will therefore be able to provide a much more useful, responsive, and joined up service to the public. By consolidating these functions into one fully resourced hub, we aim to improve responsiveness and provide a more seamless experience for patients and service users. It also means that counters dotted through the hospital can use their staff to concentrate on the patients and do not need to answer their phones. In simple terms, Madam Speaker, the purpose of this project is to make access easier and the system more joined up. This is important because, as I have said before, the public's perception of the GHA is based on whether they can get through on the phone, whether appointments can be changed, whether messages are followed up, and whether the system feels coordinated.
Once they attend the counter needs to be focused entirely on the patient, and that is what we aim to achieve. Those things shape confidence in the service. So whilst a call centre may not sound like the most exciting of projects, it is the source of change that can make a daily difference to how people experience and interact with the GHA. And Madam Speaker, in terms of timelines, this project is expected to be completed at the end of next year or early, at the end of this year or early next year. I move away from the ambulance

change that can make a daily difference to how people experience and interact with the Jimmy Chain. And Madam Speaker, in terms of timelines, this project is expected to be completed at the end of next year or early, at the end of this year or early next year. I move away from the ambulance facilities that are more appropriate to the demands placed on them and that is both necessary and long overdue. Because if we expect our emergency services to perform at the highest level, then we must also make sure that the infrastructure supporting them is fit for purpose. Work is currently underway to determine the appropriate route for delivery of the project, following which it will be possible to move it forward on a clearer footing. The principle is already agreed and has been agreed with the union. Our ambulance service needs and deserves infrastructure that reflects the seriousness and importance of the work it carries out every day. Madam Speaker, I am advised that the revised completion date for the new ambulance service is now at the end, the end of September 2026. Unfortunately, there is a manufacturing shutdown during the last 2 weeks of August and throughout August, and those delays are entirely outside the control of the GHA. I think it's important to be candid with this House about that, because whilst I would have clearly preferred an earlier completion date, I would rather give the House a realistic timetable than an unrealistic one. I have asked the GHA to prioritise this work, and as soon as we are in a position to publicise more information, we will do so. Madam Speaker, I turn now to the specialist and community support provided by the GHA. I'm very pleased to report that the GHA has focused on significant, much-needed expansion to community-based end-of-life care, with visits increased from 210 in 2024 to 400 in 2025. That is a very serious increase, and it reflects an approach that puts dignity and compassion at the centre of care. Strengthened multidisciplinary working with district nursing and Cancer Relief Gibraltar, with Cancer Relief being supported financially by the government, who I take this opportunity to thank publicly today, has improved support for care at home and enhanced patient choice. For many families, the ability for a loved one to remain at home, properly supported, is profoundly important. This is therefore not only a service development, but a better way of caring for people at one of the most difficult times of their life. It is an example, in my view, of the GHA becoming more capable and humane. And, Madam Speaker, I think that matters a great deal. Madam Speaker, I now turn to cardiology services, which, in my view, is one of the clearest examples of how investment in the GHA is translating into life-saving capability here in Gibraltar. Investment, Madam Speaker, that would clearly not have occurred had the GSD been in government and Mr. Clinton in charge of our public finances. Madam Speaker, I am very pleased to report that there has been continued growth in the cath lab, activity which has dramatically improved timely access to emergency life-saving cardiac diagnostic and interventions, with the emergency intervention service becoming fully operational on a 24/7 basis from April last year. Aside from diagnostics procedures, the service has undertaken over 90 primary life-saving coronary interventions, and over 425 procedures have been carried out since it opened in December 2024. 425 procedures, Madam Speaker. That is a remarkable figure, and it is worth pausing on what that means. It means over 90 people received emergency treatment here that would have previously depended on external referral pathways. It means that lives have been saved through local capability. It means that on 425 occasions, where patients have been able to benefit from this service locally, supported by our own GHA teams, without the need to travel abroad for care. It means delays have been reduced, and it means that a health system of our size has continued to deepen and mature one of its most important acute services. Madam Speaker, the Keith Bautista Cath Lab is now one of the best examples of our policy as a government to repatriate services where it is safe and sensible to do so. Further developments are also planned through the repatriation of a permanent pacemaker insertion service, which will reduce reliance still further on external tertiary centres. I know this is something the Cardiac Association has campaigned for, so I was very pleased to announce this during their 10th anniversary dinner. And the cardiac rehabilitation model has also been redesigned to improve early patient identification from admission, expand access, and increase capacity, despite temporary infrastructure constraints. Taken together, these developments show a cardiac service that is not static. It is expanding, consolidating, and moving further in the direction of comprehensive local care.

And Madam Speaker, that is exactly the direction we should continue to move. When it comes to cardiac care, time is of the essence. Speed is important, and the ability to diagnose and intervene quickly can mean the difference between life and death. That is why the service matters so much, and that is why we will continue backing it, and it is why we'll continue working with the Cardiac Association, who, Madam Speaker, as I said this year, celebrate their 10th anniversary, and whose brilliant work I would also like to commend today. This is the version of the GHA that we need to see more of. Madam Speaker, moving on to ENT and audiology service, I'm delighted to say that the recruitment of 2 full-time audiologists and the appointment of a permanent consultant otologist has contributed dramatically to a reduction in audiology waiting times from over 12 months to approximately 2 months. Madam Speaker, all too often we see lines in a book. We see compliments in a book. It is important to understand how those lines and how that compliment translates into real service delivery and real improvements in the GHA. What I have just said, the figures I have just outlined, is a very substantial improvement, but the story goes further than that. For the first time, the GHA has received a near zero pediatric ENT surgical waiting list. Children requiring surgery are now routinely scheduled within 1 month of their clinic appointments, greatly reducing delay and anxiety for their family. This is genuinely a significant achievement. Full pediatric hearing assessments are now also delivered locally. Between April and October 2024, 55 children were referred to the University College London hospitals for hearing assessments. During that same period in 2025, that figure fell to just 13. That is a 76% reduction. Many pending referrals are now being cancelled because these assessments can now be completed here in Gibraltar. Madam Speaker, that is something that surely will be welcomed by members opposite. Local otology services has also been reinstated. A full cochlear implant pathway has been introduced. In-house tinnitus therapy has been relaunched. Advanced laser surgery is now available. Madam Speaker, the service has also seen the reintroduction of stapedectomy surgery using advanced laser technology, which, I am told, is a delicate ear surgery used to treat hearing loss, as well as, I am pleased to say, the launch of a gold standard earwax removal service. Madam Speaker, this is a very strong example of what can be achieved when a service is properly reviewed, properly resourced, and given the clinical leadership it needs. It is also yet another very clear example of what repatriation looks like in practice. Madam Speaker, in my actual party political broadcast in 2023, it was one of the things that I was biggest on, repatriation of services here locally to Gibraltar. We are seeing that on a monthly basis in the GHA. If I now move on to radiology, I must say that this is definitely one of the quiet engines of the GHA. It is a service that supports diagnosis across a system and very often determines how quickly a patient can move from uncertainty and not knowing to treatment. So improvements in radiology have an effect far beyond the department itself. Madam Speaker, I am pleased to report that the opening of a new ultrasound room, together with revised pathways and workflows, have reduced ultrasound waiting times from 13 weeks to 6 weeks. That is a very substantial improvement, and it reflects both increased capacity and a service that is working more efficiently to respond to demand. The mammography breast screening program has also continued to grow, with the service being offered earlier to more women than in many other systems, including, Madam Speaker, the NHS. That means that we have a better service here in the GHA than they do in the NHS. We are also able to carry out breast biopsies locally for routine and for complex cases. That is something we should be very proud of, because with screening, as I am often told by the Director of Public Health, early detection makes all the difference. And a strong screening program is one of the most important tools we have improving outcomes. Madam Speaker, radiology resilience has also been strengthened through CT backup arrangements with GibMed, which provides additional support and flexibility within the wider imaging pathway. And looking ahead,
the planned procurement of a second CT scanner, together with the redevelopment of CT services, will further expand capacity and strengthen resilience in one of the most important diagnostic areas of the hospital. Madam Speaker, I want to take this opportunity to thank the entire radiology team, our radiographers, our sonographers, our radiologists, our mammographers, our nurses, our administrative staff, and every other member of the department for the work they do day in and day out. Much of that work, Madam Speaker, takes place behind the scenes, but it is absolutely essential to the functioning of the GHA. Moving on to surgery. This is an area where, for obvious reasons, performance is felt very directly by patients, because waiting for surgery means living with pain. So when waiting times comes down, that makes a real difference in people's day-to-day lives. Madam Speaker, I am pleased to report that surgical services have continued to improve throughput and reduce waiting times, even whilst operating at very high levels of activity. Madam Speaker, I am also very pleased to note that the median waiting time for all surgeries have fallen very substantially in recent years. As at April 2026, it has reduced from 23 weeks in 2022 to just 9 weeks. And in orthopaedics, where the pressures are on particularly acute, the median waiting time fell from 40 weeks in 2022 to just 9 weeks. Not during the run-up to an election, Madam Speaker, but consistently through the year. That is a very significant improvement, and it reflects targeted clinical and operational work necessary to improve theatre throughput and prioritise those most in need. One of the most exciting developments in surgery this year, Madam Speaker, has of course been the introduction of robotic surgery and telesurgery. This has been a major milestone for the GHA, but I wanted to be clear that this is not simply about headlines. It is about clinical capability, it is about patient outcomes, and it is about becoming global leaders. It is about bringing to Gibraltar technology and expertise that were previously beyond the reach of a health system of our size. Madam Speaker, the programme was formally introduced following a groundbreaking collaboration with Microport and charity partners, including Kasuma Trust and Prostate Cancer Gibraltar, whose generous support helped fund the procurement and the implementation of the robotic system and associated equipment. Over recent months, the GHA surgical teams have already successfully undertaken the first local robotic surgery cases in general surgery within the purpose-built Kasuma Robotic Surgery Suite. And the programme will now expand progressively into urology, colorectal, upper gastrointestinal and gynaecology specialities. Madam Speaker, what makes this even more remarkable is that the same platform was designed with telesurgery capability, because the GHA has now successfully undertaken its first telesurgery procedure, where the operating surgeon was based in the UK whilst the patient remained here in Gibraltar. The procedure was made possible not only by a robotic surgical platform itself, but also by the secure clinical connectivity systems required to support it safely and effectively. And I take this opportunity, Madam Speaker, to thank our IT team and the GHA for their incredible work in assisting us with this project. It is frankly a remarkable achievement, and it is even more remarkable when one considers the distance between London and Gibraltar is approximately 2,400 kilometres, making this, as I understand it, the furthest distance over which remote telesurgery has been carried out successfully in Europe to date. And the fact, Madam Speaker, that it attracted extensive international media coverage, including through a live conference telesurgery, shows what has been achieved here and has been recognised well beyond our shores. As I said a moment ago, Madam Speaker, that international attention is not the point in itself. But it does tell its own story. It tells the story of a GHA that is ambitious and increasingly capable of delivering care in ways that just a few years ago would have been thought impossible. It is the story, Madam Speaker, of what it is possible to achieve in Gibraltar. I also want to take the opportunity to thank our surgeons, anaesthetists, theatre nurses, operating department practitioners, recovery staff, sterile services staff, theatre support staff, domestics, and every member of the wider surgical team for making this a reality at the GHA. I turn now to workforce sustainability and operational reform across the GHA.
because however important buildings, equipment, systems and infrastructure may be, healthcare is ultimately delivered by people for people. And it is delivered by doctors, by nurses, by midwives, by allied healthcare professionals, by pharmacists, by nursing assistants, by ambulance personnel, by administrative support staff, by domestics, and by every other person who keeps the GHA functioning, often under intense and sustained pressure. So it is unsurprising, Madam Speaker, that workforce expenditure remains the largest component of GHA spending. And it is right that it should be so, because if we want a GHA that is safe, responsive, and capable of growing, then we must be prepared to invest in the people that deliver it. But, Madam Speaker, investing in the workforce is not only a question of spending more. It is about building a workforce that is, firstly, fair, second, sustainable, and thirdly, fit for the future. That is why our ongoing work with stakeholders to develop a locally sustainable agenda for change framework, alongside progress on parity banding along discussions for allied health professionals, remains important. These are important reforms, Madam Speaker, because a modern healthcare service needs a modern workforce structure. It needs fairness. It needs reform that staff can understand and trust. Because if we are serious about recruitment and retention, if we are serious about morale, if we are serious about long-term resilience at the GHA, then we cannot avoid these issues. We have to engage with them honestly and responsibly. Madam Speaker, I make no apology for the fact that it is the policy of this GSLP Liberal government to employ Gibraltar residents in the GHA when all else is equal. Where we fund scholarships, it should be those individuals who take up positions at the GHA, all else being equal. That is sensible and it is sustainable. And it is a right policy, because if we are serious about the long-term strengths of the GHA, then we must be serious about creating opportunities for local people, whose university grants we fund, to build careers within the GHA. Having said this, Madam Speaker, we are a population of 38,000 people. We need professionals to come from abroad where we do not have that expertise locally. We need our cardiologists, our urologists, our consultants, our nurses, and indeed we welcome all of these with open arms to form part of the Gibraltarian fabric and to lay down roots in Gibraltar. Our policy as a government has always been to keep a mix between future planning and suitability, and keeping a very keen eye on welcoming those professionals who move here to save our lives daily. Madam Speaker, as I alluded to before, workforce reform is not only about pay. It is about how the organisation develops and supports its people. That is why it has also been important to introduce workforce planning and reduce unnecessary reliance on agency cover. It is an area that honourable members will recall I spoke about at length during my budget speech last year. Nurse management now falls under the remit of workforce, and a requisition process has been introduced to ensure the cover is properly mapped against staffing shortfalls. The more disciplined approach is already helping reduce agency hours across St Bernard's Hospital wards and forms part of the wider work to make staffing arrangements more sustainable, better controlled, and ensuring higher standards are maintained whilst continuing to protect the government's policy of bringing more Gibraltarians into the service wherever possible, without losing sight of the fact that there will always be areas in which external expertise remains necessary. Because if we are serious about running the GHA better, then workforce planning cannot be left adrift. Madam Speaker, workforce reform is also about building the workforce of the future, and that is why the GHA has continued to strengthen its local recruitment pipeline. I was pleased to announce the first GHA Careers Open Day for the healthcare students in December 2025 as part of the wider workforce strategy to support Gibraltar's future doctors, nurses, dentists, biomedical students and allied health professionals. I am told, Madam Speaker, that there are now well over 100 Gibraltar students undertaking healthcare studies at the university, with expected completion dates over the coming years. Madam Speaker, this workforce needs to be supplemented with external consultants. Many of the Gibraltar students, Madam Speaker, I have no doubt will be the future of the GHA. The GHA now offers summer placements for A-level students considering a career in healthcare, as well as undergraduate and postgraduate placements for all local students. It participates in the government's careers fair and works closely with the Department of Education to monitor returning healthcare students so that vacancies can, where possible, be agreed with future local supply. The GHA's partnership with the University of Gibraltar, together with its work at the Gibraltar College of Further Education, also forms part of that wider local training pipeline.
Where there is a global shortage of nurses, we look to train our own, with 18 nurses qualifying annually on average. Madam Speaker, I know that this is not work that delivers instant headlines, but it is work that will shape the GHA for years to come. Because no health service can improve sustainability unless it also thinks seriously about how it recruits, how it develops them, and what organisation and what kind of an organisation it asks them to work in. That is why this reform agenda is so important, and that is why we will continue with it. Madam Speaker, in the area of complaints, no minister should ever be afraid of complaints. Complaints are not always comfortable to receive, they are not always easy to read, and they are not always fair. But very often, Madam Speaker, they tell us something important about where the system is falling short of the standard people rightly expect. Madam Speaker, I am advised that between April 25 and March 26, a total of 415 complaints were received. At the end of March, 19 complaints remain pending. This means, Madam Speaker, that... Madam Speaker, that means, Madam Speaker, that 396 complaints have been resolved during the last financial year. Madam Speaker, I want to be clear that I do not view complaints as an inconvenience. I view them as part of the wider picture of the patient experience. Alongside public meetings, feedback surveys, direct correspondence, and day-to-day engagement with the community, they form part of how we understand where the GHA is doing well and where it still needs to be improved. That is why I expect complaints to be dealt with seriously and as promptly as possible, because the public is entitled not only to good care from the GHA, but also to a proper response when they feel something has gone wrong. Madam Speaker, if we want to build confidence in the GHA, then responsiveness and a willingness to learn from criticism must form part of that process too. I want to take this opportunity to thank Alex and Alicia from my ministry, who do superb work in this area. Their work often involves dealing with people at moments of real frustration or distress, but they approach that work with equal amounts of professionalism and patience. And I want to place on record my sincere appreciation to both of them for the way they carry out that important role. But like everything else in the GHA, Madam Speaker, we need to look to improve this service. We need a more robust governance system within the GHA. And for this reason, we have recently agreed the post of Director of Clinical Governance at the GHA in order to set up a division of clinical governance. Once it is in place, Madam Speaker, we will need to review how all the complaint departments around the hospital work. I turn now to elderly residential services. This is an area that says a great deal about who we are, because the way a community treats its elderly is, in my view, one of the clearest tests of its values. And it is a test of whether we are prepared to provide dignity and proper care to those who have contributed so much to our community over the course of their lives. And that is why, Madam Speaker, the budget for elderly residential care this year is £27,235,000. Madam Speaker, before I go further, I cannot ignore the extraordinary comments made by the GST's Shadow Minister for Health, the Honourable Ms. Ladislaus, on a GBC Viewpoint debate. When asked by GBC's Rosa Stenger whether the GST would simply give the 10% pay claim asked for at the time by the GHA domestics, her response was, and I quote, "Not necessarily, but then we possibly wouldn't be spending on other projects as they are spending, for example, on the ERS residents," end quote. Madam Speaker, that tells you everything we need to know. We possibly wouldn't be spending on other projects as they are spending, for example, the ERS residents. Incredible, Madam Speaker, because what the opposition are saying is that if they were in government, when faced with pressure elsewhere in the system, they would look to elderly carer as an area to squeeze. That is not reform, and it is certainly not compassion. It is Clinton's cuts in action, and it is definitely not a vision for the GHA and ERS in particular that this government shares. Since 2011, Madam Speaker, the government has transformed elderly care. Before 2011, under the GST, elderly care was underfunded, fragmented, and frankly, insufficient. Mount Alvernia was the only care home, and in 2009, there were 402 people on the waiting list.

I will speak a little more about domiciliary care when I come to the care agency in a while. Madam Speaker, we replaced the GSC's flawed first-come-first-serve system for Mount Alvernia with a needs-based approach because access to elderly care should depend on need, not on who happened to get their name down first. So when the opposition suggested they would not be spending on ERS residents, let the cows be clear on what that means. It means that when the pressure comes, it is the elderly, the vulnerable, and those who rely on care services who are once again expected to pay the price. This government rejects that approach completely. And it is not just me saying this, Madam Speaker. The leader of the opposition, the leader of the GSD, the Honourable Mr. Asobardi, is on the record having said this about the GSD. There are people who will vote for the GSD simply to keep the GSD out. Knowing, however, that that will not guarantee a real change and that the social needs of our community will not be given the necessary priority. There you have it, Madam Speaker. Mr. Asobardi could not have been clearer. Madam Speaker, this year has seen continued work to improve both care and infrastructure across ERS. We will shortly be making an announcement on the Rook facility and how it is intended to run that site. End-of-life suites have been developed to facilitate better end-of-life care in ERS, together with appropriately trained staff and registered general nurses. That is important because, as I said before, in the context of community end-of-life, where a resident of ERS is approaching the end of their life, the environment in which the care is delivered and the quality of that care is crucial. Madam Speaker, more patients are now being managed and dying at home than ever before. Madam Speaker, development of the Daphne Alcantara acute dementia ward at Ocean Views is also progressing well, with expected completion date for the works being mid-September. But it is worth setting out clearly what this means. The new acute dementia ward will comprise of 14 beds across 7 rooms and will be staffed by professionally trained nurses in positive behaviour support, a compassionate and evidence-based approach to understanding and responding to behaviours often associated with dementia. It will also increase the provision of respite beds for individuals living with dementia, helping families who are caring for loved ones in the community. This development is a development of a key part of the National Dementia Strategy and will provide a purpose-built environment for the right care to be delivered in the right place. Madam Speaker, additional improvements have also taken place across ERS. Madam Speaker, I want to take this opportunity to thank the staff across elderly residential services who know that whilst government is sat on this side of the house, we will continue to invest in our ERS. Madam Speaker, I now turn to mental health services. It's an area that I've always said we must be honest. Progress has been made, but there is more to do. And I think it's important, Madam Speaker, to say that the latest Mental Health Board annual inspection report reflects exactly that reality. It identifies progress made across a number of areas, whilst also making a series of recommendations for further development in relation to workforce planning, community-based care, and future service configuration. That is a right balance, because this is not an area for complacency, but neither is it an area where progress already made should be simply ignored. This year, progress has continued across a number of important areas. Madam Speaker, the direction of travel in mental health must continue to be towards a more community-based and more holistic model of care. That is precisely why I am very pleased to say that the plans for Gibraltar's new community mental health hub at Joshua Hassan House have now reached an advanced stage and have gone to the Development and Planning Commission as part of the planning process. This is an important step, because this project is about strengthening community-based mental health provision and creating greater access to early intervention and more integrated care. It is part of our broader commitment to improving mental health services and overall accessibility to health services in Gibraltar. Madam Speaker, this has been a broad team effort. The proposed hub and service model have been shaped through input from our mental health professionals, the Mental Health Board, the Community Mental Health Team Development Board, unions, the GHA executive team, and members of the wider community through public meetings. The design has undergone numerous revisions, and that is important because it shows that it is not a project being imposed in isolation. It is one that has been developed through engagement and significant consultation. Honourable members opposite should welcome that. And Madam Speaker, this is not about moving services from one building to another. It is about creating

0: creating a modern, community-based environment where people can access support earlier, more easily, and in a way that recognises the full range of needs that an individual may have. The new hub is intended to support Gibraltar's evolving model of care by bringing together a range of service in one dedicated community setting, focused on overall well-being, recognising the importance of both mental and physical health in long-term recovery and prevention. Services planned within this hub include the community mental health team, the mental health occupational therapy, talking therapies, drug and alcohol rehabilitation, psychiatric clinics, the PATHS initiative, GP support, housing outreach services, and a range of alternative therapeutic activities such as walking groups, reading groups, gardening, and yoga. The facility will also incorporate a community-focused initiative such as a chatty cafe. This is exactly the kind of joined up, accessible and recovery-focused model we should be working towards together. That is exactly why I've already asked the new GHA Director General to look closely at mental health services as part of the wider work now underway across the GHA, including the recommendations contained in the Mental Health Board report, the current configuration of the services and the priorities for future development. Madam Speaker, I also welcome the continued work of the Mental Health Board in carrying out its role carefully and independently as part of the accountability framework established under our mental health legislation. I would like to commend the work ably led by George Parodi in this House today. Bed occupancy has reduced following an increase in community-based care. That is significant because it shows that where the right structures are in place, more people can be supported in the community rather than in more restrictive settings. And that is often better for the patient and better for the wider system. Basic mental health training is now open to all GHA staff, helping improve understanding of mental health services and tackle stigma across the organisation. And the BSc in mental health nursing is progressing well, helping to strengthen the longer-term pipeline of skilled staff in this area. We now have 11 students undertaking the registered mental health nurses degree, which takes 3 years to complete and are due to qualify next September. What this shows, Madam Speaker, is the service is being strengthened at a number of levels at once. And Madam Speaker, when the GSD seek to criticise mental health services as though nothing has improved, it is important to remind this House where we were when they left office. In 2011, there were 2 psychiatrists. There are now 6 psychiatrists, 2 of whom are part-time. In 2011, there was 1 clinical psychologist, there are now 6. And perhaps most strikingly of all, in 2011, there were no registered mental health nurses at all. Today, there are 36.5 full-time equivalent mental health nurses in the complement. For the purposes of the stability of the workforce, a further cohort will be qualifying next year, which will be employed directly at the GHA. So when the members opposite stand and speak as though this government has not invested in mental health, or as though the service has simply stood still, the facts tell a very different story. Because the truth is that this government has expanded the mental health workforce significantly. This does not mean, Madam Speaker, that the service is perfect. It does not mean that there is not more to do. But it does mean that the GSD cannot seriously pretend that there has been no progress when the staffing figures alone show just how much the service has changed since they were last in office. Madam Speaker, I should also note that Gibraltar Young Minds has continued to form part of an important part of the wider mental health landscape, and an earlier restructuring in that area was specifically aimed at improving multidisciplinary working and earlier intervention for children and young people. Taken together, what this reflects is a continued effort to move in the right direction. More community-based care, better infrastructure, stronger workforce development, and improved governance across the service. That is the direction we need to continue pursuing. Because mental health deserves the same seriousness, the same honesty, and the same determination to improve that we apply across every other part of the health service. There is still a lot more to do here. I do not pretend otherwise, but there is progress, and that progress should rightly be recognised. Before I conclude this section, Madam Speaker, I want to acknowledge the leadership transition underway at the Gibraltar Health Authority. I want to place on record my thanks to Kevin McGee for his contribution during his time as Director General. I also want to thank Mrs. Lysandra de Bono, who acted in that role during an important and demanding period for the organisation. And I must tell the House, she did so brilliantly. Lysandra is an asset to the GHA, and is stepping up to act as Director General during the transition to Dr. Bossi's arrival must be recognised. Madam Speaker, earlier this year, I was pleased to announce the appointment of Dr. Paul Bossio as Director General of the GHA, with effect from the 1st of March 2026. His appointment, some 5 months ago, now has marked the beginning of the next phase of reform and modernisation at the authority. Because leadership transitions in organisations of this size are significant. I genuinely believe that the GHA is now at a stage where stronger governance, greater operational maturity, and continued clinical development all need to move forward together. That is the context in which Dr. Bossio takes up this role. And that is why the next phase must be about more than just managing the day-to-day pressures. It must be about shaping the kind of GHA that we want to build. A GHA that is better governed, better organised, more digitally capable, more accountable, and more able to deliver that high quality care in a way that is sustainable for the future. That is a task ahead, and that is a work that we have already begun. So, Madam Speaker, when one looks across the whole of the GHA this year, certain themes stand out clearly. The first is continued movement towards repatriating services. The second is investment in infrastructure and capability. From oncology to cardiac services, from advanced imaging to robotics, this is a health system continuing to build the tools and services that it needs to meet modern demand. The third is reform. Whether in procurement, reporting, digital systems, workforce structures, or service redesign, the GHA is being pushed to become a more disciplined and better managed organisation. Fourth is workforce development, because no health service can improve sustainably unless it also thinks seriously about recruitment, retention, training, and the pipeline of future professionals. And fifth is a growing importance of data, technology, and digital systems in supporting both better care and better management. So yes, Madam Speaker, the pressures are real. The challenges are real. And yes, there is still more to do. We need to continue to progress on mental health. We need to continue strengthen both corporate and clinical governance. We need to continue improving quality assurance. And we need to continue driving value for money through reform, not through retreat. But it would be completely wrong to suggest the GHA is not improving. The GHA is the very embodiment of what can be achieved in Gibraltar when everyone pushes in the right direction. And so I want to end my GHA section thanking all those who made this possible. Our doctors, our nurses, our allied health professionals, our pharmacists, our ambulance staff, our admin teams, our industrial staff, our hospital attendants, our healthcare assistants, our IT assistants, our IT teams, our finance teams, our managers, and every single person across the GHA and ERS who turns up, often under pressure and often without fanfare, and keeps this system moving. They deserve our thanks, they deserve our respect, and above all, they deserve a government that will continue to back them to the hilt. That is what we are doing, and that is what we will continue to do. I turn now to public health. I will cover three main domains of public health, namely health and well-being, healthcare, public health, and health protection. In my speech last year, I focused on the wider developments of the determinants of health and on the work being undertaken to develop the Covenant for Health, also known as the Primary Prevention Strategy. Work continues at a pace in this area. This year, Madam Speaker, I want to focus on six topics in particular: smoking and nicotine addiction, physical activity, social prescribing, adverse childhood experiences, children and screen time usage, and suicide prevention. Firstly, Madam Speaker, I'm advised that the biggest threat to the public's health continues to be smoking. And I want to reiterate the point I made last year. Nicotine is highly addictive. People are far more likely to have a successful quit attempt if they receive support. Addiction is not a choice. Madam Speaker, that is why I am pleased to announce today, following the public consultation on the command paper published last year, that the government will now proceed with the Tobacco and Vapes Bill. This will be one of the most important public health interventions that we will make for future generations. The bill will create a smoke-free generation in Gibraltar. It will prohibit the sales of tobacco products to any person born on or after the 1st of January 2009, with those provisions coming into force from the 1st of January 2027, when those born on or after that date begin turning 18. This is not about criminalising smoking. It is not about blaming those who already smoke. It is about taking support away from people who are struggling with nicotine addiction. It is about making sure that the next generation is not pulled into that addiction in the first place. Because, Madam Speaker, almost every smoker started when they were young. And if many could go back and make the decision again, they would not have started at all. So we have a responsibility to act before the addiction begins. The ban will also ban the sale and advertising of single-use vapes. These products are often brightly coloured, cheaply available, attractively packaged, and directly appealing to children and young people. They also create unnecessary environmental waste. So this is a measure. So this measure is both a public health measure and an environmental measure. The bill will also regulate all nicotine products more widely, making it unlawful to sell all nicotine products to persons under the age of 18 and placing clear obligations on vendors to verify age and display appropriate signage. Madam Speaker, I know that measures like this are bold. I know that they will not be welcomed by everyone. But government is not here only to take the easy decisions. We are here to take the decisions that protect our children and improve the health of our community and reduce the pressure on our health services in the years and decades ahead. If we are serious about prevention, then we must be serious about tobacco and nicotine control. If we are serious about protecting children, then we must stop allowing industry to dress up addiction in colourful packaging and sweet flavours. If we are serious about building a healthier Gibraltar, then we must be brave enough to say that the next generation should be free from the burden of tobacco addiction. That is what this bill is about. A healthier generation. A smoke-free generation. A generation that we have chosen to protect. Madam Speaker, the evidence base regarding the harms of vaping continues to develop, and the health impacts of long-term use are becoming increasingly concerning. Industry also continues to develop new ways of delivering nicotine, specifically targeting the younger generation. This is why the Director of Public Health and her team continue to work closely with the Department of Education and with our head teachers to identify and explore emerging trends, such as the use of snus. Snus are small nicotine pouches placed on the mouth or on the gums. They are sold in bright, colourful containers that are directly appealing to children. The immediate effect can include profuse vomiting, and over time, snus can cause gum and tooth decay, and potentially a lifelong addiction to nicotine. That is why, Madam Speaker, I am pleased to tell this House that the GHA Smoking Cessation Clinic has evolved and has been expanded to support people trying to quit other forms of nicotine, including vaping and snus, as well as smoking. During 2025, 530 people accessed this service to support their quit attempts. This indicates the demand for help continues. And secondly, Madam Speaker, I want to describe the work being undertaken to address physical inactivity. Physical activity benefits not only our physical health, but also our mental well-being. During the last 12 months, the public health team has developed physical activity guidelines for Gibraltar, which I am proud to launch today. I'd like to thank Dr. Andrew Blythe, Chris Winrow, and Marcus Vigny for their work on this project and everyone else who has contributed to it. The National Physical Activity Guidelines aim to support and empower the population to become more active by providing clear and practical advice on how and where to incorporate physical activity into everyday life, including taking into account our local context and culture. The guidelines aim to make physical activity more accessible, more achievable for people of all ages and abilities and health statuses and life circumstances by offering realistic examples of activities across all areas. The third topic area I want to focus on is the work of the Director of Public Health, Dr. Helen Carter, has led on developing social prescribing. Social prescribing, for those who may not be aware, is a non-medical prescribing. For example, prescribing to people who attend smoking cessation services or undertake physical activity. The reason that this is important is because it helps us to start to tackle the root causes of ill health. Social prescribing will be the delivery platform that enables us to support and facilitate the larger scale behaviour change that is fundamental to delivering the primary prevention strategy. I turn now, Madam Speaker, to adverse childhood experiences, or ACEs. By this, we mean things that children experience which can have a negative impact on their future life chances, such as physical, sexual, or emotional abuse, having a parent with a substance misuse problem, or having a parent in prison. The more ACEs a child experiences, the more likely they are to end up as an adult without meaningful employment and with increased chances of developing drug and alcohol problems themselves. The Director of Public Health chaired an ACEs working group which reported directly to a Child Protection Committee last year to explore and develop an agreed definition for Gibraltar's ACEs. The fifth topic area, Madam Speaker, is one that many parents, including me, will be only too aware of, as I described in my speech last year, and that is the harmful effect of excessive screen time usage by children. Indeed, my own children on this occasion would probably prefer that I was not working with the Director of Public Health on this topic. A Gibraltar strategy has now been developed, co-led by the Director of Public Health, the Director of Education, Ms. Kerry Scott, and a consultant paediatrician, Lola Soler. I would like to thank my colleagues from across this House for joining me for briefings and engagements on this topic. We will be looking at this in greater depth in the course of this year. Finally, Madam Speaker, I want to conclude the health and wellbeing section by describing some of the work being undertaken on suicide prevention. Fortunately, in Gibraltar, deaths by suicides are rare events. But in a small, close-knit community like ours, the impact and tragedy of even a single death are felt deeply across our society. Madam Speaker, the Director of Public Health chairs a Suicide Prevention Alliance comprising GibSAMS, Childline, the Mental Welfare Society, the GHA Mental Health Team, and Clubhouse. I would like to thank everyone who contributes to this work. Tackling stigma is essential to the transformation of mental health services and to strengthening community resilience and mental wellbeing. Madam Speaker, I turn to healthcare public health. I want to describe some of the work being done in relation to immunisation and screening before finishing with a summary of the health protection activity. Last winter, the GHA delivered a highly successful seasonal flu vaccination programme that saved lives and protected people from being admitted to hospital as a direct consequence of flu. Between the 1st of September 2025 and the end of March 2026, there were 205 laboratory-confirmed cases of flu in Gibraltar. Of those cases, 69 people were admitted to hospital directly as a consequence of complications arising from flu. That included 17 children and 52 adults. In addition, 19 people who were already inpatients, comprising a combination of long-stay patients and residents of elderly residential services, subsequently tested positive for influenza. This means that, in total, 88 patients in hospital or residential care tested positive for flu. Of those 88 patients, 74 had not been vaccinated. That is more than 84%. Madam Speaker, the figures could hardly demonstrate more clearly why vaccination matters. I should clarify, however, that 205 confirmed laboratory cases do not represent every case of influenza in the community. They capture only those who were tested by the GHA through the primary care centre, A&E, ERS or hospital wards. Since the COVID-19 pandemic, Gibraltar, like many other countries, has seen declining numbers of people accepting offers of a seasonal flu vaccine. The Director of Public Health chaired a working group that developed a seasonal flu vaccination program with the specific aim of reversing that decline. The group agreed to simplify communication messaging and use the mobile health units to offer vaccines out and about across various locations in Gibraltar. Walk-in sessions were offered every weekday afternoon at the PCC. Early residential service residents were systematically offered vaccine, and the infection and prevention control teams walked the wards offering vaccines to every staff and long-term stay patients. In the previous winter's campaign, from the 1st of September 2024 till 31st of March 2025, the GHA administered 3,906 vaccines. During this season's campaign, Madam Speaker, I'm very pleased to say the GHA administered 5,151 vaccines. That means 1,245 people more got their flu vaccine this season than they did last year. That represents nearly a third increase in uptake. This is, Madam Speaker, a tremendous achievement, and I would like to thank everyone involved, including the Mobile Health Unit team, who do fantastic work, and I know are hugely popular. In terms of screening, Madam Speaker, I announced the cervical screening look-back exercise on the 2nd of April 2025 as a consequence of a review of the pathway led by our Director of Public Health, which identified areas for improvement across the whole pathway to enable us to deliver a world-class cervical screening programme. This programme is also part of the overspend, having cost £105,000. This included developing a new GHA laboratory service for in-house testing of HPV-positive samples using liquid-based cytology. I am pleased to announce that the cervical cytology technological external quality assurance assessment, which is a rigorous national NHS cervical screening quality assurance programme involving the review of slides and results by expert independent histopathologists, has rated our in-house service as adequate, very narrowly missing out on a good rating, which is the highest rating possible. We are the only country outside the United Kingdom that participates in this quality assurance programme. That gives us real assurance that the work we have undertaken to date to improve the pathway is delivering results. I announced at the time that 12,000 women would be contacted and questions were asked as to why those figures were so high. The reason is that we had women who were no longer resident in Gibraltar, women whose GHA cards had expired, or women who had not responded previously to screening invitations. I was clear then, and I remain clear now, that I wanted every woman entitled to GHA-funded healthcare to have the opportunity to access cervical screening. That is why we contacted 12,000 women, Madam Speaker. 34 waves of text messages have been sent to 8,725 women. 3,219 women have contacted the GHA up until the 31st of May 2026. Some opted out of screening and some were not eligible. For example, because they had undergone a total hysterectomy, had left Gibraltar or are under the care of gynecologists. Since the 2nd of April 2025 until the 31st of May 2026, 3,138 women have been screened. That number, Madam Speaker, includes the ongoing routine programme, which continued running at the same time as a dedicated look-back exercise. Madam Speaker, I am advised that a total of 9 cases of cervical cancer were diagnosed during 2025, and the majority of these were already on a diagnostic or treatment pathway before the launch of the look-back exercise. One cancer has been diagnosed as part of the initiative in 2026. Fortunately, the vast majority of these cancers have been identified at an early stage where, I am advised, a full recovery is anticipated. And that is exactly what a screening programme, together with raising awareness of the signs and symptoms of cancer, should do. Madam Speaker, we are now starting to scope the option of introducing self-sampling for HPV as a potential complement to our existing smear-based screening programme. This is an exciting development that may lead to more women engaging with and participating in cervical screening in the future, because early detection saves lives. And I am proud that we now have a cervical screening program contributing to the World Health Organization's cervical cancer elimination goals. The vast majority of cervical cancer is caused by HPV. And we should also recognize that we now have a generation of young people growing up protected against this virus through our school-based HPV vaccination program. We therefore have the potential to eliminate cervical cancer for future generations. Madam Speaker, that is huge. I was delighted, Madam Speaker, that the working group chaired by Michelle Brown received a GHA award in recognition of the work they have undertaken. This was very well deserved indeed, and I commend the working group's work in this house today. Finally, Madam Speaker, I turn to health protection. The health protection functions of public health identifies and responds to our health, whether these arise from infections, chemicals, radiation, extreme weather, or diseases in animals that can affect humans, such as the West virus, rabies, or the hantavirus. A considerable amount of work has continued in this area over the last 12 months. From the 1st of April 2025 to the 1st of April 2026, the public health team received 123 notifications of infectious diseases, 115 international health regulation alerts, 229 epidemiology intelligence alerts from the UK Health Security Agency, and 365 daily ward reports from Calpe Ward, the GHA infectious disease ward. All of these were reviewed, risk assessed, and acted upon as appropriate. This ongoing surveillance activity leads to the identification and management of outbreaks and wider threats to our population, and provides evidence regarding our compliance with international health regulations and our contribution to global health security. Earlier this year, the Director of Public Health updated the infectious disease outbreak and vaccination preventable disease plans in partnership with the GHA. These plans were then used during the recent University of Kent meningitis outbreak in March this year. They were understandably significant levels of community anxiety as a result of this UK-based outbreak, given the number of our young people attending the affected university. The health protection team worked closely with the GHA, and I would like to specifically thank our health visitors and the Department of Education, because we were able to rapidly identify our students attending the University of Kent and support them by providing clinical symptom checks, post-exposure antibiotics, and offers of vaccines. Finally, Madam Speaker, given it is summer and given that most of Gibraltar is probably at the beach or will probably be at the beach later on this afternoon, I want to remind the House that last year, my friend and colleague Minister Cortes and I announced the launch of Gibraltar's first heatwave plan. Like all countries with hot climate, Gibraltar experiences increases in hospital admissions and, sadly, deaths associated with high temperatures. The development of our plans include bespoke temperature thresholds for triggering alerts, taking account of our unique microclimate. The plan was triggered twice last year, and on each occasion, there was a subsequent increase in hospital admissions. That indicates the need to continue proactive messaging in relation to the impact that the environment and climate change have on our health, especially for those most vulnerable in our society. The approach to understanding the interaction and impacts between human health and the environment and animals is described by the World Health Organization as a One Health approach. By linking humans, animals, and the environment, One Health helps address the full spectrum of disease control from prevention to detection, preparedness, response, and management, and contributes to global health security. This One Health approach is exactly why the Director of Public Health and her team continue to closely work with many key stakeholders across government, including the Environmental Agency, the Ministry of the Environment, and the Government Vet. Often, this work, again, is not highly visible, but is essential, because it puts us in a much stronger position to prepare for and respond to threats as they emerge. So in conclusion, Madam Speaker, when I first became a minister, some may have considered my portfolios to be diverse, with no obvious common link between its different parts. I knew that public health was an integral part of at least the health portfolio. Public health and the protection of the population's health is the common link between all of my portfolios. I am in a unique and privileged position as minister with responsibility for public health to improve the population's health, whether it is through ensuring the quality of our water with Aquagib, improving early detection of cancers by ensuring we offer high quality screening programs, creating a tobacco-free generation, or working with the care agency to improve the life chances of children affected by ACEs. Public health is the thread that links all of this together. And I take this opportunity to thank our brilliant Director of Public Health, Dr. Helen Carter, and her team for the magnificent work they do all round. Madam Speaker, I now turn to the care agency. This is one of the most sensitive and demanding areas within my portfolio, because it deals with some of the most vulnerable people in our community, often at some of the most difficult moments in their lives. It is a service that does not operate in the public eye, but its work is felt deeply by the children, adults, and families who rely on it. The care agency supports children who need protection, adults who require support to live safely and with dignity, people with learning disabilities and complex needs, families in crisis, victims of abuse, people struggling with addiction, young people leaving care, and older people who may otherwise be isolated and unsupported. This is why, when we speak about the care agency, we must do so with seriousness and with compassion. And that seriousness and compassion must be backed with significant investment. More on that in a moment. The issues they deal with are rarely simple. They involve complex family circumstances, safeguarding concerns, statutory duties, court processes, residential placements, therapeutic interventions, and long-term care needs. The care agency operates in real life, Madam Speaker, and as we all know, real life is complicated. It is also an area where government cannot simply choose whether to act or not to act. When a child needs protection, when an adult is at risk, when someone with complex disabilities requires 24-hour support, or when a young person in care requires a safe placement, the government has a duty to respond. Yes, that duty is legal. Yes, it is financial. But above all, Madam Speaker, it is our duty to act with humanity in these instances. As a result, Madam Speaker, as I develop what I have to say on the care agency, I will be making a very significant announcement, which I think will give those who have not had the same chance in life as us a real life-changing opportunity. I'll come to that in a moment. Over the last year, the care agency has faced sustained demand and increasing complexity. At the same time, it has continued to deliver important reform, strengthen governance, improve safeguarding structures, stabilise key services, and support some of the most vulnerable people in Gibraltar. Before I go further, I want to place on record my thanks to Carlo Banderas, the Chief Executive of the Care Agency, his senior management team, and every single member of staff across the organisation. I thank the social workers, the care workers, the counsellors, residential staff, administrative teams, support workers and managers who carry out this work every day. I know that much of what they do is emotionally demanding, but their work deserves recognition, and I give it gladly. Madam Speaker, at the Care Agency Awards earlier this year, I said that with the constraints available to us, we would increase the number of social workers within the Care Agency. I am therefore very pleased to confirm today that the social worker complement will increase from 22 posts to 26.5 posts. That is an increase in 4.5 social worker posts and a significant investment in the frontline capacity of the care agency. It is an investment in stronger safeguarding, better case management, more manageable caseloads, and earlier intervention. Most importantly, it is an investment in the children, adults, and families who rely on the care agency at some of the most difficult moments in their lives. I made that commitment to staff earlier this year, and I am pleased that we are now delivering it. Madam Speaker, I want to begin with the care agency's financial position, because it is important to address it directly. After all, this is a debate on the appropriation bill. The care agency exceeded its allocation for the financial year 25-26. Its allocation was 33.374 million, while expenditure for the year was 45.25 million. This represents an over-expenditure, Madam Speaker, of nearly 12 million. The figure includes the 4.7 million repayment of a settlement charged at the end of the year. It includes the transitional costs of CCDSL and an overspend in relief cover. There are significant plans to reduce the overspend in the relief cover budget in this financial year, which we hope to be able to announce shortly. So yes, Madam Speaker, there has been an overspend, a big one. But it is important that the House understands what has driven the overspend. And it has not been driven by unnecessary spending or vanity projects. Of that, the House can be sure. No money has been spent on dressing any windows, Madam Speaker. The Honourable Leader of the Opposition can rest assured. It has been driven by demand, statutory obligations, safeguarding requirements, increased complexity, salaries, placement costs, and the need to maintain safe services for vulnerable people. Social care is expensive because complex care is expensive. Residential care is expensive. 24-hour support is expensive. Safeguarding is expensive. But the alternative to providing that care is not a saving on a spreadsheet just to satisfy Mr. Clinton's bust the budget. The alternative is unsafe practices, unmanaged risks, and vulnerable people, not least our children in care, being left without the support they need. That is not an alternative I am prepared to accept. The main areas of growth are clear, Madam Speaker. Looked after children numbers have grown. Learning disability residential numbers have increased from 40 to 42 permanent residents, with 6 additional admissions at St. Bernadette's. The children's learning disability teams has increased from 36 to 45. Staffing increases have also been required to support these pressures and to address previous gaps at Tangier Views. There have been 2 major financial pressures. The first is home support and supported living in the community, where expenditure was 6.9 million against a budget of 3.9 million, creating a variance of 3 million. This is what is commonly referred to as domiciliary care. More on that in a moment too. The second is relief cover, where expenditure was 17.8 million against a budget of 15 million, creating a variance of 2.8 million. Relief cover accounts approximately for 44% of the care agency's total expenditure. Madam Speaker, relief cover is not an abstract accounting term. It's cover that keeps the services operating when staff are sick, when leave must be covered, or when additional support is required to meet the needs of a vulnerable person. It is what helps keep residential homes staffed. It is what maintains care ratios. It is what ensures continuity of care. It is what allows the care agency to continue delivering support safely. Of course, this level of expenditure requires scrutiny. I do not suggest otherwise. The care agency is working closely with the finance department and heads of service to identify efficiencies, improve value for money, and ensure that resources are deployed where they have the greatest impact. We are actively looking at ways to bring this figure down in the same way that we have brought it down elsewhere. The agency is also strengthening contract management, reviewing service models, and looking closely at relief cover and supported living arrangements. This is part of the wider drive to ensure that care is not only compassionate and lawful, but also sustainable. For 26-27, the care agency has been allocated over 36 million. That is an increase in the budget of almost 2.8 million. Madam Speaker, the challenge is to balance financial discipline with social responsibility. We must demand accountability and value for money, but we must also recognise that the people supported by the care agency cannot simply be removed from the equation when the numbers become difficult. That is a reality of the portfolio. I turn first to children's services. This is one of the most important and difficult areas of the care agency's work. Children's services exist to safeguard children, promote their welfare, and support families where children may be at risk. Madam Speaker, the appointment of a permanent head of children's services has been an important development. It has provided stability, strategic direction, and continuity in an area where leadership is absolutely essential. Reviewing officer arrangements have also been stabilised, strengthening quality assurance, oversight, and compliance with statutory requirements. The service delivery model itself has also been fundamentally reformed. Children's Services has moved away from generic caseloads and it now operates a specialist workflow model with distinct functions for assessment, children in need, child protection and proceedings, and looks after children and care leavers. This provides greater clarity of roles, better consistency of practice, stronger management oversight and improved accountability. A dedicated screening and duty function has also been established to manage new referrals and provide timely short-term interventions where appropriate. This is important because the front door of children's services is critical. The first decision made about a family can shape the entire trajectory of a case. Better screening, better allocation, and better early intervention can prevent drift, reduce escalation, and ensure that children and families receive the right level of support at the right time. Madam Speaker, the data shows a reduction of 69 referrals between April 2025 and April 2026. However, it would be wrong to interpret this as a reduction in overall pressure. Active caseloads increased from 271 to 352, and children in need plans increased from 73 to 131. Child protection plans remain broadly stable. This shows that although fewer new referrals enter the system, the cases being held are more complex, require longer involvement, and demand sustained statutory intervention. In other words, the workload is not only about how many referrals come in, it is about the level of risk, the duration of involvement, and the intensity of the work required. There has also been significant progress in public proceedings and permanence planning. The introduction of the new Adoption Act has enabled children's services to progress care planning and permanent decisions more swiftly, reinforcing the principle that delay is not in the best interest of the child. There is a substantial reduction reflecting better planning, stronger care plans, and improved joint working with the legal department, and a more confident approach to court processes. Madam Speaker, the number of looked after children has reduced from 67 to 58, and the number of children in residential care now stands at 42. This is welcome progress, but 42 children in residential care remains a very high number, and residential provision continues to be one of the most significant pressures within the service. Madam Speaker, that is why I am today making a major announcement. Given the high number of children in residential care, the Cabinet has decided that the government will look at different ways of offering placements at UK boarding schools for a number of children in the care of the care agency, where this is assessed to be in their best interests. This will not be for every child. This will not be automatic. It will be carefully assessed, professionally led, and centred entirely on the needs, wishes, safety, and long-term well-being of each individual child. But for some children, Madam Speaker, this will be life-changing. We need to be honest enough to say that for some young people, the cycle they are in is not easy to break. Some of these children have experienced trauma, instability, and a level of disruption that most of us can barely imagine. They need safety, yes. They need care, but they also need an opportunity. They need structure. They need education. They need a chance to see a different future for themselves. And, Madam Speaker, this is what this policy is about. It is about giving some of our children in care an opportunity they may never have otherwise had. It is about giving them access to a stable educational environment, pastoral support that is routine, confidence, aspiration, and the chance to build a different path. It is about saying to those children, your start in life does not have to define your whole life. We cannot undo the trauma that some children have experienced. We cannot rewrite their past, but we can intervene in their present, and we can intervene in their future. This will, of course, be done carefully and responsibly. The care agency will work with educational professionals, social workers, carers, families where appropriate, and the children themselves to identify where such placements may be suitable. Safeguarding emotional well-being, educational need, and the child's own voice will be central to every decision. But Madam Speaker, this is a bold step, but I believe it's the right step, because if we are serious about breaking cycles, we cannot simply keep doing what we have always done. We have to be prepared to open doors that some of these children never imagined would be open to them. That is what this government is prepared to do. The Children's Residential Service provides safe and supportive care for children who cannot remain at home. These children often have complex needs and may have experienced trauma or significant instability. Each child is supported through an individual residential care plan, a positive behaviour support plan, a risk assessment with education continuity, and emotional well-being remains key priorities. In-house education provisions continue to support young people unable to access mainstream or further education settings, and therapeutic support is provided through a dedicated care agency counsellor. The care agency is also supporting 36 young people aged 16 and over who are allocated to a personal advisor. Some of these young people continue to reside within the residential care because of housing availability and readiness for independence. This creates both a service pressure and a financial pressure. If a young person is ready to move on, but there is no suitable accommodation available, they remain in residential care longer than they should. That affects their independence, restricts capacity for other children, and increases costs. That is why care leave pathways must continue to be considered across government, not only within the care agency. We have therefore allocated 9 flats, which will be made available by the end of the month, for 9 adults to move into. For 9 of these young people to move into, rather. Madam Speaker, this will go some way to alleviating the load on the care agency and will allow the young adults to move on with the appropriate support structure in place. Madam Speaker, fostering remains a major challenge. We need more foster carers in Gibraltar. I am very saddened to report that between April 2025 and April 2026, the number of children placed with foster carers reduced from 20 to 14. And the number of foster carers reduced from 12 to 10. The number of children placed with connected carers reduced from 14 to 11, while the number of approved connected carers remains static at 7. This is a very fragile position. When there are not enough foster placements available, more children may need to be placed in a residential care. In some cases, that may be necessary, but in many cases, a family-based placement would be preferable. Foster placements can support stability and better long-term outcomes. They can reduce reliance on high-cost residential provision, which, however good, is no replacement for the residential care given at home. During the year, 15 inquiries to foster or adopt were received. The 7 under 7 campaign generated public interest, and I have confirmed ministerial support for the further development of that campaign. If we are serious about improving outcomes for children and reducing reliance on residential care, then we must also be serious about increasing local fostering capacity. That is why, Madam Speaker, I can announce today that the government will also be exploring legislative changes to give foster carers stronger protections where they are harassed, threatened, or targeted because of the role they perform. One of the barriers to fostering in a small community like Gibraltar is not only the responsibility of caring for a child. It is also the fear that foster carers may be exposed to pressure, hostility, or harassment simply because they have been stepped forward to help. That is not acceptable. If we are asking more people in Gibraltar to come forward as foster carers, then we must also be prepared to protect them when they do. I have therefore asked that this work be undertaken together with my colleague, the Minister for Justice, to consider amendments to the Crimes Act 2011 so that where harassment or other criminal behaviour is directed at a foster carer or adoptive parents because of that status, the court can treat that as an aggravating factor. In simple terms, Madam Speaker, if someone targets a person because they are a foster carer or because they are perceived to be a foster carer, the law should be capable of recognising the seriousness of that. That would send a clear message. Foster carers are performing an essential public and community role. They open their homes to children who need safety and stability. They should not be intimidated for doing so. They should not be harassed for doing so. Madam Speaker, Gibraltar is a small place. This is one of our greatest strengths. But in this context, it can also create a particular pressure for foster carers and their families. We must recognise that reality and respond to it. The proposed work will require careful legislative drafting, and it will of course be taken forward with the Ministry of Justice. But the principle is clear. If we want more foster carers, we must support them, value them, and protect them. That is what this government intends to do. Madam Speaker, early intervention is another area where significant progress has been made. I also want to highlight the strengthening of respite provisions for children with disabilities. In September 2025, the Care Agency concluded the tender process for respite services, securing provision through possibilities under the Care Agency's governance and safeguarding framework. At the end of March 2026, 45 children were receiving respite support, and there was no waiting list for the service. This is a significant achievement because for families caring for children with disabilities, respite is not a luxury. Madam Speaker, Children's Services still has work to do. I do not pretend otherwise. I do not want to end this section only with a list of improvements, because Children's Services is not about statistics. It is about children. It is about children who have already lived through more than most adults ever will. It is about children who deserve not only to be protected from harm, but to be given a genuine chance to thrive. That is why the UK Specialist School announcement I have made today is so important. It represents a different way of thinking. It represents a way of trying to break through the cycle. And it says that we are not prepared simply to manage child who's in care. We are prepared to invest in futures. We are prepared to look at a child and say, you are not defined by that which has happened to you. You are not defined by the instability that you have experienced. You are not defined by the trauma you have suffered. You are not defined by being a child in care. Madam Speaker, if even one child is able to break a cycle because of this opportunity, if one child discovers confidence they did not know they have, if one child returns to Gibraltar with broader horizons, stronger self-belief, and a clearer path for their future, then this policy will have been worth it. That is the purpose of Children's Services, not simply to intervene when things go wrong, but to give children the chance to build lives that are safer, stronger, and better than the circumstances they came from. So yes, Madam Speaker, there is work to do, but we are doing it. And now we are opening a new pathway for some of our children in care to access opportunities that could change the direction of their lives. That is not spin or window dressing. That is progress, and that is hope backed by action. Madam Speaker, I turn from Children's Services to Adult Services. Adult Services supports older people, adults with disability, adults requiring domiciliary care and home support, individuals with mental health needs, hospital discharge work, safeguarding and court welfare matters. It is a service that helps people remain at home, supports independence, reduces isolation, assists hospital flow and protects adults at risk. In many ways, Madam Speaker, Adult Services is about helping people remain where most of us would want to remain for as long as possible, in our own homes, with the right support around us. The defining issue for adult services this year was undoubtedly the transition in domiciliary care. Following the termination of Lifecom Care's contract, a new provider was appointed to stabilise delivery and restore confidence in the service. The contract was awarded to Community Care Domiciliary Services Limited in April 2025, and the transition was delivered in under 30 days. Madam Speaker, that was a major operational task. The care agency maintains close oversight throughout the transition, and safeguarding alerts decreased during that period. This demonstrates that the additional oversight was not simply administrative. It was essential to ensuring continuity, quality, and safety. Throughout all of that, the focus remained exactly where it needed to be, on the people who rely on those services. Madam Speaker, when we talk about domiciliary care, we are talking about people receiving help with the most personal and essential parts of daily life. We are talking about people being supported to wash, dress, eat, and take medication. That is why the continuity is so important. Madam Speaker, in March, at the end of the first full year of CCDSL, the care agency, who, as I have said, has a contractual obligation to review the provisions of domiciliary care, undertook a feedback audit of the company. A total of 452 service users provided feedback to the care agency, and Madam Speaker, I am very pleased to be able to tell the House that 93.4% of service users confirmed that they are happy with the service being provided. We confirmed this at the last month's session of Parliament. I will not go into the other figures, Madam Speaker. I will, however, remind this House of the history of this service. In 2011, when the GSD were last in office, Gibraltar provided 43,046 hours of domiciliary care to just 68 people. By 2013, under the GSLP Liberal government, that had increased to 93,702 hours, supporting 168 people. In 2025, Madam Speaker, the figure was over 334,000 hours of domiciliary care, supporting 512 people. Let me repeat that. From 43,046 hours under the GSD in 2011 to over 334,000 hours in 2025 under this government. From 68 people supported to 512 people supported. That is not a marginal increase. That is a transformation. Let me go back, Madam Speaker, to the Leader of the Opposition's words. There are people, he said, quote, who will vote for the GSD simply to keep the GSLP out, knowing, however, that this will not guarantee a real change and that the social needs of our community will not be given the necessary priority. Madam Speaker, this huge improvement demonstrates that actually going back to the GSD will mean that the social needs of our community will not be given the necessary priority.
1: Yeah, yeah.
0: This is a huge improvement in delivery, Madam Speaker. Sorry, the Leader of the Opposition said that, Madam Speaker. The Leader of the Opposition said, and I quote, there are people who will vote for the GSD simply to keep the GSLP out, knowing, however, that that will not guarantee a real change and that the social needs of our community will not be given the necessary priority. Words, Madam Speaker, of the Leader of the Opposition. So when members opposite speak about care, they should speak with a little humility. In fact, Madam Speaker, it is a huge turnaround that from monthly questions on the standards of care, I am now getting questions solely about the methodology used for the audit. Because the record shows that this government has not just spoken about supporting people at home. We have funded it, we have expanded it, we have delivered it. We have taken a service that supported 68 people and built it into a service that supports 500 today. And yes, Madam Speaker, that comes at a cost. Of course it does. More care hours cost more money. More service users require more staff. More support in people's homes require more organisation and more oversight and more funding. But that is what investment in care looks like. So when the opposition criticise overspends in social care, they should also also be honest enough to say whether they would reduce the hours, whether they would reduce the packages, whether they would reduce the people supported, or return Gibraltar to the level of provisions that existed when they were last in government. Because we, Madam Speaker, will not. This government believes that helping people remain safely at home with dignity and support is not a luxury. It is a core part of a decent care system. As a new provider has settled into operations, the care agency has gradually stepped back and allowed the provider to operate more independently. Fortnightly meetings to continue to review the service provision to address emerging issues and ensure consistency.

and mental health. These carers have received bespoke training and will support service users who are jointly known to adult services and mental health services. A good example of targeted and joined up working. Hospital discharges remain a priority. A database is now in place and sent regularly to senior GHA executives. It tracks referrals being actively managed by the hospital social worker team and highlights patients awaiting discharges and packages of care. This is important because hospital discharge is not a care agency issue. It affects patient flows across the GHA. When someone is medically fit to leave hospital, the system must work together to ensure that they can do so safely and with the right support in place. That is why I have been clear across my portfolio that health and care cannot operate in silos. A hospital bed, a discharge package, a domiciliary care rota, and a social work assessment may appear different parts of the system, but for the patient and the family, it is one journey. It is our job to make that journey smoother, safer, and less frustrating. The Waterford Day Centre continues to produce a vital community service for older and frail adults. Adult Services continues to support adults with mental health needs. A senior social worker with a mental health background has strengthened collaboration with mental health services, including regular attendance at weekly allocation and complex case and bed management meetings, as well as joint assessments. Madam Speaker, I'd rather have a system where concerns are raised and addressed, rather than one where people stay silent and risks remain hidden. Madam Speaker, Adult Services carries a great deal this year. It has delivered a major domiciliary care transformation, supported hospital discharge, maintained daycare provision, supported adults at home, worked with mental health services, and continued safeguarding responsibility. It has done so under pressure, and I thank the entire team for that. It is not a service that can be measured only by numbers, or assessments, or packages of care. It is measured by whether an older person can remain safely at home, whether a patient can leave hospital with confidence, whether an adult at risk is protected, whether someone with mental health needs receives the right support, and whether families know that when they need help, the system will respond. That is what Adult Services has continued to do this year. And despite the pressures, it has continued to deliver care where it matters the most. In people's homes, in the community, and at a point where service, where support can make the greatest difference. Madam Speaker, on to learning disability services. The service supports people with learning disabilities and complex needs through residential provision, day services, and respite support. Its purpose is to ensure that individuals are supported to live with dignity, independence, opportunity, and perhaps most importantly, inclusion. People with learning disabilities should not be seen as recipients of care. They are members of our community with friendships, talents, and aspirations. Our services must therefore support them not only to be safe, but to lead meaningful and fulfilling lives. Demand for learning disability services, unfortunately, continues to grow, and the complexity of need is increasing. This places pressure on residential services and reinforces the need to modernise provision. One of the most important areas of work this year has been the future of residential provision. In August 2025, the Care Agency consulted on the relocation of service users from the first floor of Dr. Hiraldi's and some satellites flat to a refurbished provision adjacent to Tangier Views as well as Tangier Views itself. This was an interim solution while our permanent plan for a new facility at Commonwealth Park progresses. The House will recall that this is a manifesto commitment of ours, and we are absolutely committed to delivering it. The interim arrangement will be purpose-built, adapted for adults with learning disabilities and complex needs. It will be connected to Tangier Views, allowing for more efficient use of staff and shared resources, and it includes outdoor space, which was an important factor in the decision-making process. The reconfiguration will enable St. Bernadette's Resort Centre to expand into what will become a vacated first floor of Dr. Hiraldi's. Some satellite flats will be returned to the housing department, while others will continue to support service users who require more bespoke or independent living arrangements. Madam Speaker, this is a practical and responsible approach. It makes better use of existing government buildings and improves the quality of care, supports sustainability, and ensures that the current needs are met while longer-term plans are progressed. Learning Disability Services has also continued to strengthen therapeutic programmes and specialist resources. Positive behaviour support remains central to the services approach.
Service users have taken part in creating

0: creative activities, community initiatives and public events that celebrate their abilities and contributions. Inclusion must be more than a policy statement. It must be visible in the life of the community. Looking ahead, the priorities are clear. Continuing the residential reconfiguration work, progressing the long-term Commonwealth Park plan, strengthening therapeutic programmes, improving meaningful occupation opportunities, developing the workforce, and continuing the digitisation of care systems. Madam Speaker, finally, I turn to psychological and therapeutic services. This includes the Care Agency Therapeutic Services and Drugs and Alcohol Rehabilitation Services, known as DARS. My friend and colleague, Minister Santos, has ministerial responsibility for DARS, so he will speak about that during the course of his address. I will focus solely on the therapeutic service. Madam Speaker, this service deals with some of the most complex and sensitive issues in our community, including trauma, abuse, domestic violence, coercive control, sexual abuse, exploitation, neglect, risk and recovery. This is not generic counselling. It is specific therapeutic work delivered in a high-risk and high-intensity context. Therapeutic service works across children and family services, adult services, children residential services, court welfare, disability services, and elderly care. It partners with agencies such as the Royal Gibraltar Police, the GHA, the Department of Education, Youth Services, His Majesty's Prison Service, and the Gibraltar Leisure and Sports Authority. During the last financial years, there were 338 referrals to the Governor's Parade Therapy Team. Every one of those referrals represents a person, a family, or a situation where specialist support was needed. This is difficult work. If we are serious about tackling domestic abuse, we need to support these victims. The service supports victims, works with families, contributes to safeguarding, assists in public protection processes, and provides therapeutic support where the risk and emotional consequences are often very serious. We also need to understand coercive control. We need to work with harmful behaviour, we need to reduce risk, and we need to provide structured, safe, and professional interventions that will help people rebuild their lives. Madam Speaker, the same applies to trauma more generally. Trauma does not disappear because a crisis has been harmed. It shapes behaviour, it affects relationships, it can affect parenting, it can affect a person's ability to recover, to trust and to move forward. That is why this therapeutic work is so important. It helps the care agency respond not only to immediate safeguarding concerns, but to the deeper issues that sit beneath it. Madam Speaker, I want to thank the therapeutic services team for the work they do in circumstances that are often emotionally challenging and professionally demanding. Because if we want a care system that works and does much more than react, then we must invest in the services that help people heal, recover, and break cycles of harm. Madam Speaker, that is a care agency. It is not simple, it is not easy, and it is certainly not cheap, but it is necessary. If there is one point that I want to make clearly, it is that the care agency deals with people at a point where the government cannot look away. When a child is at risk, when an adult needs support to remain safely at home, when someone with learning disabilities needs care, dignity and inclusion, when trauma, abuse or neglect requires specialist support, or when the system needs to change because the old way is no longer enough. We have a duty to act. Madam Speaker, I've been honest about the financial position. There has been a significant overspend, but I have also been clear about what sits behind that overspend. Children in care, adults at risk, domiciliary care, residential provision, relief cover, safeguarding, complex needs, real people, real families in real circumstances. So yes, I accept that we must scrutinise the spend, improve the contract manager, strengthen oversight, continue to look for efficiencies, and make sure that every pound is used properly. These are the conversations that we have bi-weekly with the CEO of the care agency, and I will insist on that. But I will not pretend that the care agency can meet growing demand, increasing complexity, and statutory safeguarding duties without cost. And I will not accept easy criticism for those who talk about overspends without ever saying what support they would cut. Because if members opposite want to criticise the cost of care, they should also have the courage to say where they would reduce it. Would they reduce domiciliary care hours? Would they reduce support for children in care? Would they reduce relief cover in residential settings? Would they reduce support for people with learning disabilities? Would they reduce therapeutic support for victims of trauma and abuse? I guess they would, as the leader of the opposition himself accepted when he said, there are people who will vote for the GSD simply to keep the GSD out, simply to keep the GSLP out, knowing, however, that this will not guarantee a real change and that the social needs of our community will not be given the necessary priority. Because that, Madam Speaker, is the reality behind the numbers. Madam Speaker, this year the care agency has carried enormous pressure. It has managed a difficult domiciliary care transition, supported adults to remain safely at home, helped patients leave hospital with the right support in place, strengthened safeguarding, continued the improvement journey in children's services, reduced care order applications, improved permanence planning, delivered respite for children, and continued to provide specialist therapeutic support to those dealing with trauma, abuse and harm. And Madam Speaker, as I announced earlier, we are opening a new pathway for some of our children in care to access appropriate school placements in where this is assessed to be the best interest. Madam Speaker, that is the kind of government that I want us to be. A government that does not just manage problems, but tries to change outcomes. A government that is prepared to look at difficult situations and say, we can and must do better. So yes, there is still work to do. There is still pressure in the system, and there are still challenges in fostering placement and housing pathway. But the direction is clear. Gibraltar, finally, Madam Speaker, I want to thank the staff of the care agency, the social workers, the care workers, the residential staff, counsellors, administrative teams, managers and support teams, to those who visit homes, manage risks, sit with trauma and keep services running when the pressure is high. They do the work that most people never see, but which many people could not live without. Gibraltar is better because of what they do, and many of the most vulnerable people in our community are safer, more supported, and more dignified because of them. Madam Speaker, the care agency will never be an easy portfolio, but it is one of the clearest tests of who we are as a community. As Minister with responsibility for the care agency, and as long as I retain responsibility for the portfolio, I will continue to back the work that protects, supports, and gives hope to some of the most vulnerable members of our community. Madam Speaker, I'm now going to turn to business. It might be a good opportunity to take a 20-minute recess and adjourn until 1:30.
1: All right, we'll take a 20-minute recess until 1:30.

0: Madam Speaker, in Planet Asobardi and the Bocino universe, I am just a female version of the Honourable Chief Minister, who flutters her eyelids for photo opportunities and dresses windows. Madam Speaker, I have undertaken a huge amount of work in my departments, despite being told I am just window dressing. Window dressing, Madam Speaker, at a time when I carry the weight of half the expenditure of the government, of 9 portfolios, and of numerous additional projects. Window dressing, Madam Speaker, having chaired BTAG meetings, attended a live viewpoint programme where I answered questions for 2 hours, carried out many engagements and town halls with businesses, visited premises, and engaged with the teams who produced a very technical guidance note on the treaty, preparing us for what is to come next week. The Leader of the Opposition's contribution the other day was interesting, Madam Speaker. Whether he realizes it or not, in a nutshell, he argues that I am incapable of standing on my own 2 feet, that I need to be led by the hand, Madam Speaker, by my leader. Madam Speaker, all my life I have worked stupidly hard. To feel that I have to sit here and justify my hard work is outrageous. Yes, Fabian Picardo is my personal friend. Yes, the Chief Minister has been my mentor and he has made me work stupidly hard. Madam Speaker, I will not deny my friends. Once, twice, or 3 times. But Madam Speaker, my achievements are my own. My independence is my own. And my mind is my own. To turn briefly to the litany of allegations levied against me. Yes, I voted for confidence in the Chief Minister, and I would do so again. The Chief Minister has achieved many remarkable things. He has made mistakes. Of course he has. We all do. And he has said them himself, Madam Speaker. But he has got many, many a thing right. So of course I have confidence in this Chief Minister. That was the motion we had before us.
1: A short segment of Minister Gemma Arias-Vasquez's budget speech this morning in Parliament. The government has recorded the highest tax revenues in Gibraltar's history. Justice, Trade and Industry Minister Nigel Feetham says receipts reaching £533 million last year, adding the increase was driven by more than higher corporate tax rates.
2: It lies in stronger compliance, more effective administration, and the success of our efforts to ensure that big businesses generating significant profits from Gibraltar contribute fairly and lawfully to the public purse. Indeed, corporate tax receipts have risen by 19% compared with the previous financial year and by well over 50% over the 2 financial years since 23-24. Madam Speaker, Gibraltar has never before recorded corporate tax revenues at anything approaching these levels.
1: But Mr. Feetham warned there are challenges ahead. He said changes to gambling duty in the UK could reduce future corporate tax revenues by around £40 million, underlining the need to diversify Gibraltar's economy.
2: A further uplift of 32 police officer posts have been approved by the Chief Minister, increasing the establishment of warranted officers from 258 to 290, an increase of 12%. The recruitment of these officers during the second half of 26 will enable the RGP to deliver enhanced policing at the land border with Spain and at the airport in the context of the treaty. This is in addition to recruitment to fill the current 20 vacancies within the RGP with a new recruit school starting in November 2026.
1: Minister Nigel Feetham and Shadow Minister for Finance Roy Clinton also addressed Parliament. He opened by raising two matters which he's highlighted in the past and which will be the focus of his speech.
3: A former priest of Gibraltar once wisely remarked that Gibraltar was a place of many mysteries, but few secrets. And Madam Speaker, that is true today. There are few secrets in Gibraltar. Everybody knows everybody else's business. But there are 2 financial mysteries, Madam Speaker, that we need to consider that relate to our public finances. And these are, the first being the Sovereign Wealth Fund as was discussed yesterday. And the second being this entity which we've been discussing recently, Community Credit Union Limited.
1: Well, GBC News and Radio Gibraltar will be bringing you further coverage of these speeches and the ongoing budget session. I believe they're recessed now until about 1:30. You can follow live on GBC Television online, gbc.gi, of course, and also on Radio Gibraltar Plus 1458 Medium Wave.

0: This is Gibraltar Today. Thank you for staying with us. The marine conservation charity, the Nautilus Project, is celebrating its 10th anniversary and just last week was voted the overall winner of the very first Gib Yellow Business Excellence Award. They're currently hosting students from the UK as part of an exchange program. So we have Joe, Vicky and Danis alongside their host, Jules. Welcome to the studio. Thank you so much for joining me.
1: Thank you for having us.
0: So perhaps you can start with our visitors, Joe, Vicky, Danis. Tell us a little bit about yourselves and where you're from.
2: Hi, I'm Danis and I'm from Lithuania, and I really like just like moving around, and you know, it's been great being here and actually exploring the sea life, and yeah.
0: Amazing. So originally from Lithuania and then moved to the UK?
2: No, I was born in the UK. It's just
0: a lot. Ah, right. Okay, really cool. And what about yourselves?
3: I'm Joe and I've come here because I was really interested in the scientific research side of it. Mm-hmm. Which I'm quite interested in doing at university.
0: Mm-hmm. And Vicky?
4: Yeah, I'm same with Joe. I really like doing the scientific side of things. We did a practical like on Monday and it was really interesting.
0: Mm-hmm. And Jules, we've interviewed plenty of Nautilus Project volunteers over the years, but it's your first time on the show. So introduce yourself, tell us a little bit about your background with the charity.
1: So I'm Jules. I joined the team last year. Been really enjoying it. I've just finished my degree studying environmental science, so sort of follows on from that. And now next year I'll be starting my master's in Gibraltar for marine science. So,
0: oh wow, well done. Yeah. What's the long-term goal for you?
1: Long-term, eventually move back to Gibraltar, but I think I want to get out, see the world a bit more and really fulfill everything that I want and reach my full potential. So.
0: How exciting. And for Joe, Vicky and Danis, what have you learnt from Gibraltar so far? How long have you been here?
3: So we came on Sunday and at the moment we've been focusing on more of the environmental side of it. So on Monday we did some microplastic analysis, and then on Tuesday we did beach cleaning. Then we've been doing debates about the environment and that sort of stuff, which has given really useful skills for us.
2: I mean, yeah, it was pretty cool. I mean, we even had like some cool fun facts, like for example, we consume daily about a credit card's mass of microplastics, and it's like, it's just insane how dangerous and like how much it affects us.
0: What would you say have been some highlights for you, Vicky?
4: Well, we just came back from snorkeling. We were helping out in a summer camp with like kids who are snorkeling and like, looking under the sea for sea creatures.
0: So how much longer are you going to be here? What are you hoping to achieve whilst you're here?
3: We're here for the remainder of the week and then next week as well. So I'm not sure what I hope to achieve, really.
0: Do you know what's on the cards for them, Jules? Do you know kind of like their itinerary and what's planned?
1: Yeah, I know the rest of this week and I know a couple of things that are happening next week, but I'll keep quiet.
0: Is it a surprise?
1: Yeah, it's a surprise.
0: Well, obviously you've got big aspirations in this field in terms of your future career. What about you guys? Do you feel like getting this experience has it kind of helped? You're all very young, still teenagers. So do you think this has kind of helped, you know, in terms of what you want to do long term?
2: I think, yeah, because I really do like going out in the field and just seeing stuff. And it's really cool. And I think actually helping the environment and trying to preserve, like conserve marine life is really cool. I also like how it's sort of, you're still doing lab work, but there's also that field. I think having that a bit diversity is quite good.
3: And I do like getting my hands dirty, getting stuck in to do stuff. So that's really exciting for me.
0: And I imagine it's probably the first time in Gibraltar for the three of you. Yeah. So how does this compare to what you'd be doing back at home during the summer?
3: It's much more exciting, certainly.
0: And better weather.
3: Yes.
0: Yeah. So what would your average, are you involved in any charities back home in terms of like conservation or?
3: I don't do conservation stuff, but I help out at like park runs and that sort of stuff, which is nice to do for the kids.
2: I mean, we've done a lot of fundraising for this and Joe's definitely been on it. yeah, it's pretty great.
4: I know I was part of the CAFOD team, so we raised like money for the charity CAFOD. And like I was also helping out with just fundraising with everyone else. Like we had to raise £6,000 to come here.
0: Wow. Well, I hope it's feeling worth it. I know you're getting a lot out of this trip.
3: Yes.
0: Thank you so much for joining us on the show today and enjoy the rest of your time in Jib. And thank you, Jules. I'm sure it's not the last time you're in the studio with us.
1: Thank you. Thank you for having us.
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10: Yes, the Honourable Mrs. Arias Vasquez.
11: Thank you, Madam Speaker. Interesting to note that whilst I was speaking, it was being posted that it was just another extension of the Honourable Chief Minister, rather than looking at the address. But that's an interesting interlude, Madam Speaker. My next portfolio, Madam Speaker, is the business portfolio. And this year, this portfolio sits at the very centre of Gibraltar's future economic opportunity. The treaty is a huge opportunity for business. It's a commercial opportunity and it's an investment opportunity. Madam Speaker, if we get this right, the treaty will be a once-in-a-generation opportunity for Gibraltar's private sector. The opportunities really are limitless. Our businesses now have the treaty text, and they've had the treaty text for a couple of months. Many of them have been planning what this new landscape could mean for them. They have been speaking to suppliers, looking at new routes to market, and considering how best to adapt, to expand, and to compete. In other words, Madam Speaker, the readiness has begun, and it is now in full swing. Did businesses want more information? Of course they did. Did they want more information sooner? Of course they did. So did we, Madam Speaker. This is territory that we have not been in before. As the Honourable Mr. Borsino pointed out the other day, there will be challenges as well as opportunities. The treaty is very much, to borrow Mr. Borsino's phraseology, at an embryonic stage. We have been working and we are working with our counterparts continuously. The question is, Madam Speaker, is any of this any comfort to a trader? What I can say is this. I have been there with the Deputy Chief Minister, the Attorney General, with HM Customs to answer all and any queries which businesses have. We have had town halls, I've invited businesses, we've shared detailed guidance notes, and we've published frequently asked questions. We've published the answers to frequently asked questions. Importantly, we will continue to do so, Madam Speaker. We don't see our role done on the 15th of July. This is an engagement which needs to continue beyond the 15th of July. The practical reality will be important, and we will go into it together. The reality, Madam Speaker, is that Gibraltar's business has been reviewing the information as we have been drafting it. We have published the information as soon as it has become available to us, because we have simultaneously been liaising with our counterparts to try and sort out the practical realities the businesses need. That, Madam Speaker, is the reality of the treaty, and that is the reality of the uncharted territory that we have. By contrast, the United Kingdom announced the terms of the UK-EU Trade and Cooperation Agreement with just days' notice before it took effect. I know that is little comfort, Madam Speaker, but we are working with business at a pace. Our businesses have had more time to engage, more engagement, more access, and more opportunity to prepare than most businesses in comparable situations expected. In business terms, that's hugely important. Preparation is an advantage, information is an advantage, and the businesses that are ready to move first will be the businesses that benefit first. As the Honourable Mr. Borsino said yesterday, and I agree, there are bound to be some teething problems. Of course there will be. It is a huge change, Madam Speaker. This House has heard many times before of the positive elements of the treaty, and I don't propose to repeat them again today. Mr. Orsino reminded us of many of those positives, and indeed reminded us of what the alternative would look like, which I think is very important for all of us to bear in mind. In fact, Madam Speaker, sometimes listening to Mr. Orsino and Mr. Asabardi speak about the treaty, you have to wonder if they actually belong to the same political party. Clearly they don't, Madam Speaker, at least not ideologically. Mr. Borsino is significantly further to the right than Mr. Asabardi, and Mr. Borsino knows full well from his interviews on GBC that Mr. Asabardi has little charisma and would largely agree with my view, it seems, of the Honourable Mr. Asabardi as male, pale and somewhat stale. Mr. Asabardi has a progressive and centrist vision, coincidentally, much like the PDP that he's now morphing the GSD into. But Madam Speaker, I don't want to dwell on that. I do want to say this. Much to their disappointment, we're starting to see the treaty unlock that confidence. We are seeing it in the rising number of business license applications that we're having, in the rising number of business registrations, in the increasing number of people seeking to become resident in Gibraltar, and in the upward trend in property market transactions data that we're seeing. All of this is happening before the treaty has even been implemented. So imagine what can happen when it is. Once the treaty is implemented and Gibraltar has the wind behind its sails, our economy will fly and our business will be the fly. Additionally, Madam Speaker, as we have done in the past, the government will shortly be publishing the 25-26 business and OFT annual report, which shows the statistics that we've given here. Madam Speaker, our approach has been to engage, and to engage again. Throughout the negotiation and now throughout implementation and administrative process, we have worked closely with the business community. When we have met with businesses, we have listened. We've taken on board feedback, and where possible, we've acted on it. I'm grateful to the members of the Business Transition Advisory Group who have given their time and expertise to the process. They've not always been easy meetings, Madam Speaker. They've been serious meetings, technical meetings, and at times, tough meetings. But that is exactly what they needed to be, because business needed the opportunity to ask those hard questions, and we gave them that opportunity. We've also dedicated town hall sessions with the wider business communities and with specific subsectors of the community. We did not end those sessions until the last hand was lowered, not until the last question had been asked and not until the last answer had been given, and we committed to providing further answers. That, Madam Speaker, is what responsible government looks like. Not hiding behind complexity, not pretending that every answer is easy or that the transition is easy, but being in the room, facing the questions and working through the detail. Madam Speaker, not having coffee with some mates on Main Street and obtaining anecdotal evidence. Madam Speaker, we've also launched a series of explainer videos to help Gibraltar's businesses understand and adapt to the treaty. We regularly get phone calls from traders. I know the Attorney General regularly gets phone calls from traders, and Customs receive phone calls from traders with questions relating to the AORI numbers, or the guidance that we issued a month ago. We are working through the detail with every single business that contacts us, Madam Speaker. We are chartering this territory together. The videos were well received because they're practical, accessible, and part of our wider effort to make sure that the information that businesses need is provided in a format that's easy to understand and easy to use. I've also personally visited businesses across Gibraltar, on site, at their premises, across different sectors. Not dressing windows, Madam Speaker, but meaningful engagement. I don't walk down Main Street for pretty pictures in pretty dresses. I go and I speak to business owners. I don't have time for posing. I go to understand their concerns. Madam Speaker, when the Honourable Mr. Sacanello has coffee with his mates on Main Street, are the words window dressing used? I don't think so. Madam Speaker, you cannot understand business properly from behind a desk. You need to see how businesses operate, speak to the people who run them, and understand the pressures they are facing and they will face, and the opportunities they see, and the practical realities of doing business in Gibraltar. And when I say business, Madam Speaker, I mean all 4,469 of them. Of course, some of them will need more support than others. Some will be more affected by treaty implementation than others. Some will be ready to move quickly, whilst others will need further guidance and assistance. We will be assisting businesses in the manner previously announced by the Chief Minister, the regulations of which will be published in the next few weeks. We will be looking to extend the measures relating to the repayment of the transaction tax in the manner set out below, and we will set out the details for the relief of rates and the moratorium on rent increases in regulations, which will be published in the next fortnight. The measures relating to the relief on rates will be extended to the restaurant sector in the same manner that they will apply to the retail trade. We have now consulted with our independent advisor on state aid, and we have been advised that the measures I'm about to announce do not infringe state aid rules. Businesses will be able to apply for just one of the two schemes announced below, and neither of the schemes will apply to supermarkets or tobacco, wine, spirits, fuel or vehicle retailers. Entities applying for either scheme must be up to date with all payments of PAYE, social insurance and corporate tax, and must be up to date with all filing requirements. The amounts recoverable under either scheme will be capped at an amount that, one, is no more than 50% of the corporate profits of the corporate tax profits paid by a business in the previous tax year, two, does not infringe state aid rules, and three, does not infringe the terms of the treaty. Madam Speaker, as the move from the former import duty regime to a new transaction tax framework happens, it represents a significant change for many businesses in Gibraltar. For many, this change will be manageable. For some, it may even be beneficial. But for others, particularly in sectors where margins are tight and import volumes are high, the impact may be more challenging. And Madam Speaker, this government has listened. We've listened to the Chamber, we've listened to the GFSB, and we've listened to individual businesses. We've listened to retailers, wholesalers, and importers who have told us that the change from import duty to transaction tax must be managed carefully and sensibly. That is why I am pleased to announce that His Majesty's Government of Gibraltar will introduce a transaction tax transition support scheme, which will extend the measure the Chief Minister previously announced as a transaction tax deduction. This will be a targeted support scheme for businesses that are able to demonstrate that they are materially worse off under the transaction tax regime than they would have been under the former import duty regime during the first year of its application. Madam Speaker, the scheme will operate by comparing what a business would have paid under the previous import duty system with what that same business has actually paid under the new transaction tax regime. The purpose of the scheme is simple. It is not to remove transaction tax, it is not to undermine the new system, it is not to provide blanket assistance to every business, irrespective of need, it is to provide targeted, responsible, proportionate support to those businesses that can show that the transition has placed them at a genuine disadvantage. The assessment will be undertaken retrospectively at the end of the first 90 days, once a true impact can be properly measured, with all the safeguards previously announced by the Chief Minister. Madam Speaker, the government will convene formal meetings every 3 months with the GFSB, the Chamber, Customs and the Department of Business to determine the impact of this measure and to determine whether it can be extended beyond the initial 90-day period. The support will be extended independently and fairly by this committee. Further guidance will be issued in the next month. Because, Madam Speaker, this must be a scheme for genuine need and not a scheme for windfall gain, A business that is profitable and able to absorb the change should not expect the taxpayer to subsidise it. In most cases, the support will be considered retrospectively at the end of the relevant period when the full data is available. But there will also be anti-avoidance measures introduced to ensure that no business is abusing the measure. Madam Speaker, the second second alternative measure, so you can either apply for one or the other, is designed to help businesses to adapt, to modernise and to prepare themselves for the opportunities and the challenges of the new trading environment. This measure will sit alongside the targeted transaction tax transition support scheme, but it has a different purpose. The first scheme is aimed at assisting businesses that can demonstrate a direct and measurable impact from the change to transaction tax. The second measure is intended to help businesses invest in themselves. Madam Speaker, we know that businesses cannot simply be expected to absorb the change. They need to be supported to become more efficient, more resilient, and better prepared for the future. This means looking at how they operate, how they use technology, how they train their staff, and how they manage their premises, how they improve procedures, and how they adapt to a new environment in which Gibraltar will be trading. The new support regime will therefore be focused on helping relevant businesses review and, where appropriate, improve operations. It will allow businesses to seek assistance with areas such as modernisation, process improvement, consultancy innovation, staff training, digital systems and other practical measures that can help make them more competitive and better equipped for the years ahead. Madam Speaker, this is not intended to be a simple subsidy. It is not about the government writing cheques. It is about helping businesses to help themselves. It is about sharing the cost of improvement, encouraging investment, and supporting businesses that are prepared to take the necessary steps to adapt. The scheme will be designed within the relevant state aid framework and will be based on the general block exemption regulations, which do not infringe the state aid rules. We have been advised that support of this nature can be provided in Gibraltar without infringing the applicable rules. It will draw on principles similar to those which businesses may remember from previous EU funding regimes, but with one important difference. This support will be funded directly by His Majesty's Government of Gibraltar. Madam Speaker, the detail of the scheme, including the application process, eligibility criteria, and supporting documentation required, will be published in due course. The regime will be targeted solely at those sectors most affected by the transition, which is retail and hospitality, where the impact of the change is likely to be most keenly felt. Applications will be considered through a proper process, with business representation included in the assessment structure. This will ensure that the scheme is not only administered by government, but informed by the practical experience of those who understand the realities faced by business on the ground. Madam Speaker, our aim is clear. We want our businesses to be match fit for the second quarter of the 21st century. We want them to be ready for this new treaty environment. We want them to modernise, to innovate, to grow and to compete. And we want to ensure the transition ahead is not simply something businesses endure, but something they are supported to use as an opportunity. The measure is another example of this government's commitment to Gibraltar's business community, a commitment to listen, a commitment to support, and a commitment to work in partnership, and a commitment to ensure that as Gibraltar moves forward, our businesses move forward with us. Again, Madam Speaker, this is intended to go some way to fill the void created by the old EU funding regime. But our commitment is to support the Gibraltar's business community through the transition. Consultation will continue throughout implementation. It will not end on the 15th of July. To date, one of the more practical steps that we have taken is that we have issued a legacy stock declaration form to all businesses. It was sent to all businesses licensed to trade in goods in order to assess non-EU stock and goods in transit ahead of treaty implementation. I can confirm that this exercise is now concluded and the data received is being analysed. This will allow us to better understand the position of traders, provide targeted support, and manage the transition more effectively. I thank all of the businesses who participated in this important exercise. Madam Speaker, our work on business is not only about treaty readiness, it is also about business development. In October last year, we held our inaugural business conference in London. This brought together around 400 attendees, largely from the United Kingdom, and importantly, the event was fully funded through sponsorship and ticket sales. It showcased Gibraltar as a well-regulated, forward-looking jurisdiction and gave us a strong platform to engage investors and businesses interested in Gibraltar. The turnout demonstrated to us the growing international interest in what Gibraltar has to offer. Building on that success, the government is now launching GibLink, a new international roadshow to promote Gibraltar across the UK and nearby Spain. With the treaty providing greater certainty, GibLink will give our business community a coordinated platform to engage directly with investors, entrepreneurs, and skilled professionals. It will also showcase Gibraltar's new residency offering. Expressions of interest will be going out on Monday, and businesses will be invited with participation expected on a shared cost basis. Events are planned across UK regional cities, nearby Spain, and of course, our flagship conference in London. This is about taking Gibraltar's message directly to key markets and not waiting for an opportunity to come to us, but going out and finding it, promoting Gibraltar, selling Gibraltar, and making sure that the world understands that Gibraltar is open, competitive, accessible, and ready for business. Madam Speaker, there needs to be somewhere for those opportunities to lead. That is why I've approved the relaunch of our Think Business, Think Gibraltar campaign. This will be supported by a new Doing Business campaign, which would include a full overhaul of the OFT's webpage. Together, these will deliver two sister sites. One will promote Gibraltar to high net worth individuals, businesses and skilled professionals who may wish to relocate, invest in or operate from Gibraltar. The other will focus on the practical steps required to set up and operate here. Promotion is important, but so is delivery. There is no point in attracting interest if the route to doing business is confusing, slow or unnecessarily bureaucratic. This is something I have banged on about since I was elected. That is why at the centre of this work is a new single digital application for new businesses. This will streamline business licensing, business registration, employment and tax into a single application process. This is a major development, a real improvement and a practical improvement, Madam Speaker. It reduces duplication, paperwork and frustration. Most importantly, it makes government work better for the people who need to interact with it. Madam Speaker, I have also led on the new residency criteria, and importantly for this section, how that policy interacts with business. This is important because business remains one of the primary routes to residency in Gibraltar, alongside established categories such as HEPS, CAT 2, and student routes. And let me say this clearly from the outset, Gibraltar is and will remain open for business. The policy is not about stopping people from working in Gibraltar from any nationality. The policy is about residence in Gibraltar. This distinction is important, Madam Speaker, because the two things should not be confused. Many people already work in Gibraltar whilst living outside Gibraltar. This will continue to be the case. In an increasingly attractive Gibraltar, and particularly in the new treaty environment, it is simply not realistic or responsible to proceed on the basis that everyone who works in Gibraltar will automatically be able to live in Gibraltar. This has never been the case. Gibraltar has limited land, limited housing stock, and public services which must be protected for the whole community. So our responsibility as a government is to ensure that those who do reside here do so on the basis that is fair, sustainable, and grounded in genuine contribution. Our approach is straightforward. Those who come here to work through business must contribute if they expect to draw on our generous public services. The system must be fair to the community that sustains it. Otherwise, it risks failing all of us, including those who come over, Madam Speaker. This means businesses must be genuine, active, and economically meaningful. The model of low declared income combined with full access to public services is not one that we can continue to support. Madam Speaker, Gibraltar is a generous community, but generosity must be matched by fairness. Fairness requires contribution. And I don't know how many men are going to be thrown my way to criticise that policy. I can certainly think of one who's very enterprising. We want to welcome all those who want to make Gibraltar their home if they are contributing to the system. We are a population of circa 38,000 people. We need skills from outside. We need workers from outside. We need entrepreneurs from outside, and we need investors from outside. We need businesses to be able to recruit the people that they need. But we also need a system that recognises the pressure on housing, on healthcare, on education, on social services, and on the infrastructure of a small community. That is what responsible government requires. Madam Speaker, the figure that has been used publicly suggesting that 67% of all jobs in Gibraltar fall below the threshold needs to be understood properly. The figure conflates two very different things: eligibility to work in Gibraltar and eligibility to reside in Gibraltar. Pursuant to the 2024 employment survey, 13,844 jobs out of the 31,634 jobs in the economy are held by cross-frontier workers. That means that 44% of the workers included in that 67% figure are cross-frontier workers who would not be seeking residence in Gibraltar at all. The remaining 23% will largely be covered by the exemptions and the flexibility which has been built into the framework. It is simply wrong to represent this policy as a policy that affects 67% of the workers in the way suggested. The 37,500 figure is based on average gross annual earnings in Gibraltar. It is intended to provide an objective benchmark for a meaningful level of economic contribution. But the government also recognises that Gibraltar's labour market is varied. There will be sectors, skills and circumstances where flexibility is required. This is why the framework will include flexibility for skills, labour shortages and sectoral needs and Gibraltar's wider economic interests. The policy is not intended to prevent businesses from recruiting people to work in Gibraltar. It is intended to determine when residents in Gibraltar should follow. That is an important distinction. Madam Speaker, I also want to address directly the fact that this policy, or the suggestion that this policy, is anti-business. It is not, it could not be, and I will not be. I have worked in the private sector most of my life. I have led the Federation of Small Businesses. I know what business means to Gibraltar. Our businesses, employers and employees generate the economic activity and tax revenues which sustain our public services. This government would never seek to damage business in any way, shape or form. But being pro-business does not mean allowing abuse. Being pro-business does not mean allowing artificial arrangements to be created simply as a route to residence. Being pro-business does not mean accepting a system where someone can declare an artificially low income, obtain residence, and then obtain public services without making a fair contribution. That is not pro-business. That is unfair to the taxpayer, and it is unfair to the community as a whole. Madam Speaker, some have also tried to characterise the policy as anti-British. That is completely wrong. British nationals who come to Gibraltar and contribute to the economy and to form part of our community will continue to be a fundamentally important part of Gibraltar's economic fabric. The government has consulted with the Convent and with the FCDO on the proposed rules. At no point has it been suggested that these necessary and proportionate changes are anti-British in any way. They are not. This is not about nationality. It is about contribution. It is about ensuring the residence in Gibraltar is granted on a basis that is clear, fair, and capable of protecting Gibraltar's interests. Madam Speaker, the scale of the issue is clear. The Chief Minister has already set out publicly in Parliament in his statement of the 15th of October 2025 that over the previous 3 years, Gibraltar experienced an exceptional rise in new arrivals, with over 3,000 people migrating to Gibraltar between 2022 and 2024. That was 952 in 2022, 896 in 2023, and 1,245 in 2024. That increase since the conclusion of the UK-EU treaty negotiations has been unprecedented, and that is why the government considers it necessary and responsible to put in place a clearer framework before the new treaty environment is fully implemented. Madam Speaker, the policy will also recognise genuine entrepreneurship and investment. The government accepts that not over every corporate structure is abusive, but we must ensure that companies' arrangements are not created primarily as a route to residence without genuine commercial purpose or real economic contribution. We want to attract real business, but we do not want to create loopholes that undermine the integrity of our system. This is why we will keep this under close review to ensure

flexibility. But that discretion must also operate within a clear structure. The system cannot and will not be arbitrary. It must be capable of being applied consistently, and it must include appropriate safeguards and review mechanisms. Madam Speaker, the government has also listened to practical concerns raised by business. For example, concerns have been raised that applicants should not be placed in the unfair position of having to make an unconditional rental or purchase commitment before their application has been determined. The government agrees. The system must operate in a practical way. The point has been taken on board. Concerns raised about what happens when employment ends. Again, the government has listened. The framework will provide a more proportionate approach and a longer time period. This is what constructive engagement looks like. Government acts where the points are practical and fair. And Madam Speaker, the GFSB and the Chamber have engaged with us, have provided feedback, and have had their comments included in the regulations. Madam Speaker, perhaps if the Leader of the Opposition had included such policy within his report, within his reply to the Chief Minister, such comments would have been taken on board in the same way that we have taken on board the GFSB's policy points. But government also keeps the wider public interest firmly in mind. Madam Speaker, I want to be very clear. The policy is not set in stone. We will monitor its implementation carefully. We will consider adjustments where practical issues arise, and we will continue to engage with the GFSB, the Chamber, and other stakeholders to ensure that genuine business concerns are properly understood. But the principle must remain. Residence in Gibraltar must be based on genuine contribution. The system must be fair. It must protect public services. It must protect our limited housing stock. And it must protect the interests of the community that has built and sustained this place. Madam Speaker, Gibraltar will remain open, welcoming, and above all, ambitious. We will welcome those who want to live here, work here, invest here, create here, and contribute here. But we will not apologize for saying that resident in Gibraltar carries responsibilities, because the right to live in Gibraltar and draw the services of this community must come with a fair contribution to the community. That, and that alone, is the principle behind the new criteria. And once the treaty is implemented, Gibraltar will not only be adapting to a new landscape, we'll be competing within it. And I intend to make sure that we do everything possible as a government to ensure that we compete well. Madam Speaker, I also want to turn to the next stage of the important reform for business in Gibraltar. As I announced at the GFSB annual dinner, the government is beginning consultation with the GFSB and the Chamber of Commerce on a new business act. The consultation period will run until the end of September. Madam Speaker, we will listen and we will engage. We will test the proposal with the people who understand business best. And after that consultation period, we will move to produce a new bill. The purpose of the proposed new act is simple: to modernise Gibraltar's business framework, to make it clearer, to make it simpler, to make it more practical, and make it fit for the Gibraltar that is now emerging after the treaty. Madam Speaker, at the moment, business registration and business licensing sit across different legislative frameworks. That creates complexity and it creates duplication. It has not always produced a simple, joined-up experience that businesses deserve. The new Act will seek to bring those systems together. Madam Speaker, this is about making it easier for good businesses to do the right thing. And that is the test that I want to apply. If a business wants to register properly, license properly, employ properly, pay its taxes, comply with its obligations and grow in Gibraltar, government should make that process as clear, as simple, and as straightforward as possible. That is something that I have wanted since I was chair of the Federation of Small Businesses. And now, knowing the contents of the treaty, we can make this a reality. Madam Speaker, even before the new Act comes into force, we have already started moving in that direction. The application forms for business licensing and business registration have already merged. The new business application form will go live with the new residency application form once the new residency legislation is commenced. The result is that all new businesses will apply using a single application. That application form is dynamic so that it only captures the information that is actually required from each applicant. It's a further step in driving efficiency for business and for government. It means less duplication, less paperwork, less frustration, and a simpler route for businesses who want to establish themselves properly in Gibraltar. Madam Speaker, the other side of this reform is also very important.
Those who do not play by the rules should not have an unfair advantage over those who do.

So the new Act will also look at stronger and more practical enforcement. It will support a level playing field. It will give the Department of Business the tools that it needs to deal with businesses operating without proper registration or licensing. And it will support better cooperation across government departments. That is important because compliant businesses have asked for this consistently. They have told us that they want fairness. They have told us that enforcement must be visible. They have told us that rules must apply equally. And I cannot agree more. Strong enforcement is not anti-business. It is pro-business because it protects the businesses who do things properly. Madam Speaker, the new Act will also align with the new residency criteria. This is important because if a business is sponsoring a residency application, it must itself be properly registered, properly licensed where required, and properly compliant. This is part of the same principle I have set out in relation to residents. Residents must be linked to real contribution, and business activity must be real, compliant, and properly rooted in Gibraltar. Madam Speaker, I want to stress something. This reform cannot be done to the business community. It must be done with the business community. That is why the consultation with the GFSP and the Chamber will be substantial and genuine. I wanted to get the views of business before instructions are given to the legal drafters. This is the right way to do this. So I would encourage business representatives, bodies and professionals to engage with the consultation. Help us produce a business act that is modern, fair, clear and genuinely useful to Gibraltar's business community. Madam Speaker, this is the approach that I believe in. Before I conclude this section, I want to place on record my sincere thanks to the Chief Executive Officer of the Department of Business, John Paul Farr, and the whole team at the department. The work I have outlined today does not happen by itself. Treaty preparation, business engagement, digitization, enforcement, market surveillance, an annual report, the business conference, GibLink, and the day-to-day work of supporting and regulating thousands of businesses all require enormous efforts behind the scenes. John Paul and his team have worked exceptionally hard throughout a period of significant change, and I am very grateful to them for their professionalism, commitment, and dedication to Gibraltar's business community. Madam Speaker, I now turn to town planning and building control. This is another portfolio which perhaps does not always attract attention, does not always attract the same public attention as health or care, but which is absolutely central to the way Gibraltar develops. It is about how we use our very limited land. It is about how we balance development with heritage, infrastructure, safety, public participation, and the wider interests of the community. Madam Speaker, I am pleased to say that the department remains extremely busy. During the financial year 25-26, the department received a total of 568 applications. That is broadly in line with recent years, where the department has received between 500 and 600 applications annually, and reflects a development market which remains active and confident. The estimated value of the development proposals submitted during that period amounted to £175 million. Those applications also generated almost £434,500 in revenue for the government through application fees. So, Madam Speaker, this is not a quiet area of government. It is a busy, technical and demanding area. The department continues to manage a very wide range of application types. These range from householder developments such as domestic extensions to redevelopment proposals for individual sites and up to major large-scale projects which are far more complex and require detailed assessment. Over the course of the last year, the department has dealt with projects including the conversion and extension of the old St. Mary's School, Town Range, the development proposal for Northern Defences, the refurbishment and extension of the Haven Building, the new College of Further Education, the mixed-use scheme on the old Queen's Cinema and Queen's Hotel site, and phase one of Elysium on the site of the old Bayside School. The department is also currently assessing other major projects, including the Inner Harbour Reclamation, the Wastewater Facility, and the Waste Recycling Centre. Madam Speaker, these examples show the breadth of the matters which town planning is required to deal with on an ongoing basis. They also show the importance of having a planning system that is robust, properly informed, and capable of considering different types of proposals. Applications, Madam Speaker, do not go in front of the DPC unless all surveys, etc., have been conducted and the DPC reviews them. We should also remember that most of these projects are subject to full public participation. That means that the community has an opportunity to have its say,
and it frequently does. That is very important, Madam Speaker. Planning decisions affect our streets, our neighbourhoods, our skylines, and the way people experience Gibraltar. Public participation is not an inconvenience. It is an essential part of the process. It is often the case, however, that objectors do not feel heard, Madam Speaker. The length of time when they can speak on objections and the grounds is set out in the Town Planning Act. It is understandable that if the decision does not go your way, you feel disillusioned with the process. If the process have produced irregularities, these can and will be reviewed. I also wholeheartedly understand frustration at projects that affect people's homes. You see, Madam Speaker, I lived in the front line of Varrell Beg, at 8 Valiant House, to be exact, when the land upon which Harbour Views, Montague Gardens, Europort and the hospital, etc., was reclaimed. I understand the inconvenience, but I also understand that myself and 1,961 other families were rehoused in Montague Gardens, Harbour Views and Gib 5 alone. It is quite important to say that fact, Madam Speaker, because at the moment we are seeing that debate happening live in our community. During the calendar year 2025, the Development and Planning Commission held 12 meetings. Its subcommittee held a further 31 committee dealing with more minor and less contentious applications. The DPC meetings continue to be held remotely and are live streamed on the government's YouTube channel. Madam Speaker, I am also pleased to announce today that the Cabinet has decided that meetings of the Development and Planning Commission will revert to being held in person. The Department of Town Planning will have a period to ensure that the smooth transition to an in-person meeting can be achieved. This is an important decision, Madam Speaker. The DPC again considers matters which affect our streets, our neighbourhoods, our skyline, and the way in which Gibraltar develops. It is right that those discussions should take place in a setting which allows for direct engagement, proper discussion, and full public visibility. The government remains committed to transparency and accountability in the planning process. DPC meetings will continue to be open to the public, and the government will ensure that the arrangement in place continue to allow the community to follow and engage with the work of the commission. This change reflects our view that while remote meetings served a purpose, the time is now right for the DPC to return to in-person meetings as part of a planning system that is accessible, transparent, and properly engaged with the public. Madam Speaker, I won't rise to the bait, and I won't get into what the situation was like under the GSD, Madam Speaker. But meetings at the time were not held in public. They were, in fact, held behind closed doors. Talk about transparency and talk about accountability. The department has also been reviewing the way in which demolition proposals are held within the application system. As a result of that review, changes will shortly be introduced in the way in which those applications are managed. The intention is to simplify the procedure for applicants and the department itself whilst maintaining all the necessary safety and structural checks. Because, Madam Speaker, simplifying a process should never mean weakening safeguards. It should mean making the system clearer, more efficient and easier to navigate. Madam Speaker, applications are becoming increasingly complex and the matters that need to be considered now go far beyond simple planning considerations. They include environmental issues, social considerations, structural requirements, infrastructure needs, traffic and transport implications, health and safety matters, and economic factors. The process therefore necessarily involves consultation with a wide variety of professionals across different technical fields. The department's fees for providing that service have not been revised substantially for many years. Given the increasing complexity of applications and the wide range of input now required from different parts of the government, it is right that we review the level of fees charged. The department has already brought forward proposals which are being actively considered by government. It is therefore likely that in the near future there will be changes to the fees charged. The review is not about placing unnecessary burdens on applicants. It is about ensuring that the fee structure properly reflects the work involved in assessing increasingly complex applications. Madam Speaker, the department is also working on a number of technological improvements. The objective is to further facilitate easy access on application data and to improve the efficiency of the application process. This should also help us speed up the process. The next phase is to develop a full portal service using the temporary portal service as the basis.
The department will be heavily reliant on the government's digital services team to develop a suitable solution, and this will be an important part of the wider modernisation of the planning system. The department also continues to develop the e-planning application service itself, improving functionality and reporting capabilities with the aim of improving efficiency in the way applications are managed. Madam Speaker, throughout last year, the department has been working closely with its planning consultants, Litchfields, on the drafting of the new Gibraltar Development Plan. It is true that work has taken longer than expected, but I am pleased to say that most of the work streams are progressing. I hope to be able to shortly announce the publication of a consultation draft of the plan. The draft will be open to public consultation for a period of 2 months. That will provide the community with the opportunity to have its say on how Gibraltar should develop over the coming years. Once the consultation period is over, all representations will be considered. Any changes considered necessary will then be made to the draft plan before the final plan goes through the statutory adoption process. Madam Speaker, the development plan is important because it is not about one application or one project. It is about the direction of travel for Gibraltar. It is about how we plan, how we grow, how we preserve, and how we make the best use of the limited space available to us. Madam Speaker, the town planner has also completed his review of the development and planning commission and the planning system. This was a manifesto commitment, and the government is now in the process of reviewing the recommendations contained in that report. Madam Speaker, I now turn to building control. Building control has received approval to engage professional consultants to undertake comprehensive review and update the building rules and the Building Act established under the Public Health Act. This is an important step in modernising the regulatory framework and ensuring alignment with current UK and European standards. Ultimately, this work is about safety, confidence and quality. It is about safeguarding the health and safety of and well-being of all users and occupiers of the building, whilst also supporting industry professionals to deliver efficient, compliant and high-standard construction projects. Madam Speaker, the resources available to assess the structural aspects of applications remain a significant challenge for the department. We have therefore outsourced services to fully utilise external consultant engineers to review structural packages submitted. The department will be working with the ministry to improve the way the department is managed, with the aim of addressing the constant volume of applications and providing a more efficient and timely review process. Madam Speaker, speed matters, but safety matters more. The objective is to ensure that applications are reviewed as efficiently as possible, whilst maintaining the technical standards that the public rightly expects. Madam Speaker, the work being undertaken by the department reflects a planning and building control system that continues to operate at a very high level of activity. It is managing significant volume of development proposals. The proposals demonstrate continued confidence in Gibraltar's development sector. At the same time, we are modernising the system through technological improvements. We are progressing the Gibraltar Development Plan and will soon be ready to publish for public consultation. We are updating the building rules and we are working to ensure that our regulatory framework remains aligned with modern standards. We also recognise the increasing technical demands placed on the system, particularly in relation to structural assessments. That's why we are currently considering options to strengthen the resources available so that applications can continue to be reviewed efficiently and safely. Madam Speaker, Gibraltar must continue to develop, but it must develop in a way that is planned, in a way that is balanced, in a way that is sustainable, and in a way that protects the best interests of the community. That is the objective of the work being undertaken in town planning and building control. And I want to thank the town planner, the building control team, and all officers involved for the important work that they continue to do in this demanding and highly technical area. Madam Speaker, I now turn to the first of the two public utilities that I will speak to about today, the Gibraltar Electricity Authority. Madam Speaker, nobody realises the importance of the GEA until there is a power cut. When the lights go out, even for a short period, people immediately understand just how essential electricity is to every part of our daily lives, to our homes, to our businesses, to our public sector, to our hospital, to our schools, and to the wider economy. Madam Speaker, I am not going to pretend that the recent power outages have been acceptable. They have not. I fully understand the disruption and the inconvenience caused to families, businesses, and to essential services, and to the wider community. As I said in my statement to this House, I am not here to give excuses.
the Gibraltarian public, through the government, has invested hundreds of millions in Gibraltar's energy infrastructure, including the new power station, the LNG plant, and the BESS system, and upgrades to the grid. The public is therefore entitled to expect resilience and reliability. That is a standard I expect. That is a standard the government expects. I am not going to stand here, Madam Speaker, and talk about the past. The honourable members opposite would do well to remember the situation we inherited from them and what their proposal for a new power station was. Madam Speaker, as soon as the last power cut occurred, I was on the phone to try and find a consultant to come and help us out. Madam Speaker, it is very easy to sit and it is very easy to criticise. It is less easy to get off my windowsill and actually take decisive action and implement an alternative plan. Madam Speaker, the company commissioned by the government to conduct a detailed assessment on the current state of play at the GEA and of our current assets and infrastructure is PX, who specialise in complex and critical national infrastructure. They already know Gibraltar and they run the LNG facility. We had previously been exploring a support function with them, for them to support the GEA in terms of health and safety, and a support function for the CEO. This is precisely what PX do globally. PX's current role, Madam Speaker, is twofold. We have asked them to determine why the recent power cuts caused a general outage, and to set a path to remedy the actions. Madam Speaker, this is a serious intervention, but it is a necessary one. So government is not prepared to sit back and hope that the situation improves by itself. We are taking control of the issue and we are bringing in external expertise. Madam Speaker, the last general power cut was on Friday the 26th of June. PX arrived in Gibraltar on Sunday the 28th of June and have already issued HMGOG with preliminary advice. Because of their existing relationship with Gibraltar and the LNG plant, the advice they have provided with to date has come at zero cost. I would be happy, however, to advise the Parliament on costs, on structure, and on our engagement going forward as well as our engagement with procurement at the next session of Parliament. In their report, they state that Gibraltar has the foundations of a resilient grid, but further assurance, integration, and governance work is required before that resilience can be confidently demonstrated. They further recommend using the 26th of June event as the trigger for an integrated electrical resilience programme, not a series of isolated remedial actions. There is an initial 30-day period where they have provided us with advice on what the immediate steps they would advise us are to increase resilience. PX operate complex, critical national infrastructures across Europe with high availability. They process 40% of the UK's entire natural gas supplies for major investors, such as JP Morgan, and they operate and maintain the Gibraltar LNG terminal. The blackout on the 11th of June occurred when the LNG facility suffered a fault in the control system, which controls and processes a large number of the plant trip signals. The system shut down safely, exactly as it's designed to do. The control system part has now been replaced. PX are investigating how these trip signals could be better separated through the control signals to reduce the single points of failure whilst not compromising safety at any level. The LNG terminal has run reliably for extended period back into 2025 before this trip. However, the LNG terminal board have commissioned PX to study the wider plant design and provide recommendations on improving the resilience further. The government will not simply make do. It is investing in continuous improvement. PX also operate and maintain international power and energy assets for major investors such as Macquarie and large-scale private wire power islands such as the Salton Chemicals Park. PX were brought in at short notice following the outage on the 26th of June and are providing experts to supplement and advise the GEA on the electricity networks and power station improvements necessary to provide that brighter future. The blackout on the 26th of June occurred when a HV cable faltered, as I have previously stated. The HV protection tripped, which caused a domino effect, taking the generators offline. Madam Speaker, this should not happen. The GEA, supported by PX and MAN, the engine OEM have found a definitive fault in a software modification made by MAN in May 2026. This stopped the engine being able to adjust in the cable faults scenario.
The engines therefore shut down safely as they are designed to do when the earth fault occurred. They shut down the entire plant. This fault has been rectified this week through the joint efforts of the teams of MAN, the GEA and PX. Madam Speaker, this fault has been identified through extensive checks to the system. It is not possible to identify them within hours of the power cut. HV faults, however, should be contained with minimal local impact. Potential HV faults should be picked up wherever possible before they occur through improved testing, preventative and predictive maintenance. PX will support the GEA to implement these improvements. The government will commission a roadmap to study the network dynamics, protection systems, and generator integration so that the right solutions and smart investments work seamlessly together. A serious and determined response from the government to a series of events which we found unacceptable. Madam Speaker, I thought it was important to remind the House that we have already brought the electricity infrastructure damage bill to this House. Madam Speaker, we have seen too many avoidable incidents where contractors damage critical electricity infrastructure, causing unnecessary disruption to homes, businesses, and public services. They were not failures of power generation. They were not failures of the GEA. They were avoidable incidents caused by damage to live electrical infrastructure, and that is simply not acceptable. This government, not those opposite, has invested millions in modernising Gibraltar's power station, strengthening the grid and improving resilience. We will continue to do so. It cannot be right that the public should then suffer disruption because of careless work around critical infrastructure. It cannot be right that businesses lose trading time. It cannot be right that families are left without power. And it cannot be right that the taxpayer and the GEA should be left to pick up the consequences of damage which could and should have been avoided. This is why the legislation I brought to Parliament introduced strict liability for damage caused to Gibraltar's critical electrical infrastructure. It also empowered the Electricity Authority to issue financial penalties of up to £100,000 in cases where the damage results in a power outage. Madam Speaker, that was a firm step, but it was a necessary one. The purpose of that legislation was not simply to manage. It was to change behaviour. It was to make absolutely clear that anyone working near critical electricity infrastructure must exercise the highest level of care. Contractors must check. They must plan. They must coordinate with the GEA. And they must take seriously the consequences of working near live cables. I was pleased that the bill received cross-party support in this House, because protecting Gibraltar's electricity infrastructure should not be a party political issue. Madam Speaker, I am pleased to say that since the implementation of the fine, there have been no incidents of private contractors damaging GEA infrastructure. That is good news. It shows that the message has been understood. It shows that contractors are now exercising greater caution, and it shows that the legislation is already helping to protect our vital electricity network. This is the difference between political commentary and responsible government. We saw a problem, we acted, and the behaviour changed. Madam Speaker, I have to be clear with this House and the public. It is clear to the government that the GEA is not currently delivering in the way that we expect it to deliver. This is not a criticism of the hard-working men and women on the ground who respond when things go wrong. They have worked and they continue to work under considerable pressure. But the system as a whole needs to change. The structure needs support, the management needs strengthening. Madam Speaker, we cannot simply accept repeated power outages as inevitable. We cannot simply say that because we have invested in the power station, in the energy plant, and in the BESS, and in the grid, that our job is done. Nor can we say that because of the power cuts, the investments made were the incorrect choice. Investment is essential. The report that we have commissioned has confirmed that the assets that we have are reliable and resilient and the correct ones. They must be matched, however, by proper systems, proper procedures, and proper accountability. Madam Speaker, I will not dress this up. Some change is needed at the GEA, and the government recognises that. The public expects that, and I intend to ensure that the change is delivered. Let me be clear, the government will not shrug its shoulders when things go wrong. We will ask the hard questions, and we will demand technical answers. We will bring in external expertise where required, and we will take whatever action is necessary to protect the reliability of Gibraltar's electricity system. Madam Speaker, turning briefly to the finances of the Gibraltar Electricity Authority,
The proposed budget for 26-27 reflects a clear rebalancing of investment within the authority. It is important to point out that the Honourable Leader of the Opposition spectacularly misunderstood the figures for this year. If we analyse the figures, as the Honourable Mr. Sabadi clearly has not done, or if he did, he has not understood them, let me woman-splain this to him. As I have explained in Parliament, we purchased a best. Yeah, in case you didn't hear that, as the Honourable Mr. Clinton is saying, in case he had not understood the figures, let me woman-splain these figures to him. As I have explained in Parliament, we purchased a BESS. The cost of the BESS is being paid off in annual instalments. However, the savings arising from the rental of the temporary generator are reflected in lines 22 and 23 of the GEA budget. The fact that we are no longer running the temporary diesel engines produces a saving of fuel of 6.7 million, and the savings of 3.37 million of other costs relate to the fact that we no longer rent the temporary generators. Madam Speaker, we save millions. We are much more environmentally friendly, and once properly commissioned, the best should offer better resilience. That is the reason the budget of the GEA has gone from 73 million to 64.5 million. Not an exercise of projecting less, Madam Speaker, but a reality of actually investing better. And it is a reduction that reflects the direction of travel that I have already set out in the section. Away from temporary generation and towards a more permanent energy infrastructure. Because the work we are doing at the GEA is not about spending more money. It is about spending money better. It is about reducing expenditure where it is no longer needed, and it is about reinvesting those savings into the areas that will strengthen the authority for the future. The reduction in temporary generation costs allowed the authority to invest approximately 875,000 in enhanced funding across key operational areas. Computer and office equipment expenses will increase from 320,000 to 442,000. Uniforms and protective clothing will also increase. Training expenses will increase. Training related to the power station will double. Materials will increase from 1.5 million to 2 million. And public illuminations will increase from 20,000 to 100,000. Madam Speaker, these are not abstract numbers. They represent investment in the tools, equipment, clothing, training, and materials required by the people who keep Gibraltar's electricity system running. They represent investment in the workforce. They represent investment in safety, and they represent investment in public lighting, including, Madam Speaker, our fantastic Christmas lights. They represent investment in the operational resilience of the authority. When taking into account the savings achieved, the enhanced funding I have just outlined, and the expected increase in personal emolument costs, the GEA's total recurrent expenditure is still expected to reduce by over £6 million. That is responsible budgeting. It means that we are improving the authority's capacity whilst reducing the overall recurring expenditure. So, Madam Speaker, the financial picture is clear. We are reducing costs associated with temporary generation. We are increasing investment in infrastructure. We are increasing investment in equipment. We are increasing investment in training. We are bringing in external assistance. We are increasing investment in protective clothing and health and safety. And we are doing all of this whilst reducing the total recurrent expenditure by over 6 million. That is the kind of financial management that we need at the GEA. Not cuts for the sake of cuts, not spending for the sake of spending, but a proper rebalancing of resources to deliver a more efficient, more resilient, and more sustainable electricity generation and distribution service for Gibraltar. This will be achieved, Madam Speaker. There is another point which I think we should pause on, because it matters to every household and every business in Gibraltar. That is the cost of electricity. Across the world, energy prices have been extremely volatile. We see this on our TV screens every single day. In the United Kingdom, households and businesses have faced repeated increases in energy bills as global fuel prices have risen and wholesale markets have moved dramatically. Families and businesses everywhere have had to live through energy price caps changing, bills rising, and huge uncertainties about what the next quarter would bring. Madam Speaker, this is not happening in Gibraltar, and we should be grateful for that. Of course, electricity is not free. Of course, energy generation costs money. And of course, Gibraltar is not immune from global fuel markets. But because of decisions taken by the Gibraltar government, Gibraltar has been protected from the worst of the volatility that has affected consumers elsewhere.
The flexible cost adjustment is not currently under review as a result of the rising global fuel prices. Our electricity costs have not increased due to fuel increases in the past months. Households and businesses have not seen higher electricity costs since the increase in fuel prices worldwide, following what is happening in the Straits of Hormuz. They have not been subjected to the uncertainty and anxiety caused by ever-changing prices. And the reassurance that we can give to the public is that no increase is currently envisaged. Madam Speaker, that is not an accident. It is a result of prudent and sensible arrangements entered into by the government. The LNG supply arrangement are correlated to the Brent prices in a long-term contract with Shell, a reputable and reliable supplier. And although they fluctuate, they have remained broadly around the same figures when assessed on an annual average. That has given Gibraltar a level of stability which many other jurisdictions would envy. The flexible cost adjustment was calculated when the authority was established, and the only increase to date has been due to the index of retail prices. Madam Speaker, I want to place on my record my sincere thanks on behalf of the people of Gibraltar to the former Financial Secretary Albert Mena for the advice that he gave to the government in relation to that arrangement. That advice has helped protect households, it has helped protect businesses, and it has helped protect our economy. And at a time when electricity prices around the world have been one of the greatest cost of living pressures facing families, Gibraltar has been shielded from that kind of increases that others have had to endure. Madam Speaker, we should not take that for granted. When people compare Gibraltar to other places, they should compare what has happened to energy bills elsewhere. The fact that our electricity prices have remained stable, save for ordinary inflationary increases, is something that matters. So when we talk about the GEA, we are not only talking about cables, substation, generators and batteries. We are talking about affordability. We are talking about stability. We are talking about protecting people from global shocks as far as possible. And that is exactly what this government has done. Madam Speaker, members opposite can criticise from the comfort of opposition, but the facts are clear. Whilst consumers elsewhere have faced repeated painful increases, this government has protected Gibraltar's households and businesses from the worst of global energy volatility. We are looking at the full system, Madam Speaker. Generation, distribution, grid resilience, management, response and accountability. The external report we have to date confirms that we have all the hardware we need, but it needs to work better as a whole with better operating procedures. Madam Speaker, let me be clear about what this means and what the report says. The BES does not mean that Gibraltar will never again experience a power cut. No responsible minister would ever say that. If a contractor strikes a cable or if there's a fault on the distribution network, the BES cannot magically repair that. But what it does do is that it significantly mitigates against power cuts caused by failures or trips within the power generation. Where our assets work together, as they will, the BES will protect the system further. And for a small jurisdiction operating its own independent electricity system, this is a very significant achievement. It is, Madam Speaker, one of the most important energy resilience projects delivered in Gibraltar. It means we are reducing our reliance on diesel-fired temporary generation, it means we are lowering operational costs, and it means we are reducing emissions. The South District Power Plant has also been placed on standby to be used only in exceptional circumstances. It was, however, used in the latest outage. So the outcome of the BES will be threefold: improved energy security, reduced operational costs, and an estimated further 6% reduction in carbon emissions. Madam Speaker, these are significant achievements, and Madam Speaker, when we speak about electricity in Gibraltar, it is in the context of Gibraltar being an energy island, as I have previously explained. The kind of practical environmental progress brought about by the BES should be applauded, not by slogans, not by theory, but by delivery. Cleaner generation, cleaner resilience, lower costs, and fewer avoidable outages. And Madam Speaker, we believe that we will get there. Madam Speaker, in the area of health and safety, the GEA is undertaking a comprehensive review of its policies and procedures. The work is ongoing. An independent operational and occupational health and safety gap analysis was commissioned from WSP. The findings provide clear recommendations to ensure that the best practice is not only met, but fully embedded across the organisation. This report has been shared with employees and union representatives to support transparency and collaborative implementation.
An agreement has also been reached with the Specialist Health and Safety Organisation to assist with the delivery of these improvements. This forms part of a broader workforce and pay review process, reflecting the government's commitment to maintain high standards whilst also safeguarding employee well-being and support. Madam Speaker, we are clear on where we need to go. We will be relying on our external experts to guide us in the next few weeks and months. I am not one to rely on external guidance, Madam Speaker. I much prefer to get this internally. However, the power cut on the 26th of June informed our decision to bring in external expertise to assist us and the staff at the GEA in resolving the issues. It also informs our attitude. We will look at an issue and try to provide an alternative so as not to continue to always have the same issue. Madam Speaker, Gibraltar is modernising its power infrastructure. We are protecting customers from the worst of global energy volatility. We are reducing emissions. We are strengthening energy security. We are investing in resilience. And where there are failures, we are not hiding from the failures. We are facing them. We are demanding answers. We are bringing in additional expertise. And we are taking action to ensure that the public receives the reliable service it rightly expects. But Madam Speaker, the recent outages have made one thing clear. Resilience is not just about infrastructure. It is about procedures, it is about operational discipline, and it is about accountability. That is why the government is now taking decisive steps to strengthen the GEA with external consultancy support and a dedicated external health and safety consultant. These measures are not cosmetic. They are practical. They are targeted and they are designed to ensure that the GEA delivers the services that Gibraltar expects and deserves. Madam Speaker, I therefore conclude this section by expressing my sincere appreciation to the entire GEA workforce for their professionalism, dedication and continued commitment throughout the year. I want to thank the engineers, the technicians, the distribution teams, the power station teams, the control room staff, the public lighting teams, the administrative staff, the health and safety teams, the finance teams and the senior management team of the authority. Because, Madam Speaker, I have been down at the power station when there's been a power cut. Not to get in anyone's way or to take some more pretty pictures, although I think we can all agree that those were not particularly pretty. But I have been there to see what happens, to witness the response and to determine what we can do going forward. Not to fix the problem myself, Madam Speaker, as the Honourable Mr. Bolsena seems to suggest. I have witnessed the work of the teams in these instances, Madam Speaker. Whilst we would ordinarily be sat at home not particularly happy, these men are working flat out to try and resolve the issue. Bringing in external expertise also ameliorates their lives. The service they provide is essential to Gibraltar. I also want to place on record my thanks to Mr. Michael Caetano, the former Chief Executive Officer of the Gibraltar Electricity Authority, who retired after many years of dedicated service. On behalf of the government and the people of Gibraltar, I thank him for his professionalism, his commitment, and his service to our community. I thank all of the current leadership and the entire GEA team for continuing that work, because whilst others talk down our public utilities, this government will continue to invest in them, support the workers, and deliver the infrastructure that Gibraltar needs. We will also support the team and bring in the recovery resources where we feel this is required. The GEA provides a service that every single person in Gibraltar relies on, and the government is grateful for that. Madam Speaker, I now turn from electricity to water. Madam Speaker, during the last financial year, Aquagib spent approximately £17.4 million in order to maintain and improve the provision of portable water, seawater and sewerage services in Gibraltar. This was against an estimated expenditure of £16.1 million in last year's budget. The variance, Madam Speaker, is primarily due to Aquagib agreeing to reimburse HMGOG for costs incurred following the fire at Powers Drive in July 2022. The reimbursements amounted approximately to £1.1 million. So, Madam Speaker, I want to be clear, the increase was not because of waste, it was not because of poor management, it was because Aquagib met its obligations following a major incident and did so responsibly. During the year, Aquagib has also invested approximately £900,000 in asset maintenance projects. These are not always the projects that receive headlines, they are not always visible, but they are essential. If they are neglected, as the GSD did with our electricity grid during their time in government, then the consequences are significant and the investment needed in them is greater.
So they are the kind of works that ensure that the system continues to operate reliably and with greater resilience for the future. Madam Speaker, that is what responsible government is about. Not only reacting when something goes wrong, but investing continuously so that the system is stronger before something goes wrong. Madam Speaker, a significant part of this year's work has focused on essential potable water and seawater mains replacement in the upper and lower town areas. In particular, two large projects were completed at Lower Castle Road and Governor's Lane and Secretary's Lane. These were complex works in busy and sensitive town areas. Anyone who knows these areas will understand that working there is not simple because there are residents, there are businesses, there are access issues, traffic, and there is inevitable disruption. Through careful planning and close liaison with stakeholders, and in particular with HMGOG's Technical Service Department, these projects were completed ahead of schedule. And that is important, because when essential infrastructure works are being carried out in densely populated areas, disruption is inevitable. The test is whether that disruption is properly managed. And in these cases, Madam Speaker, I am delighted to report that it was. Akwajib also showed flexibility by adjusting other portable and seawater mains replacement in projects in order to prioritise a mains replacement project at Winston Churchill Avenue. Madam Speaker, Akwajib has also continued to invest in customer services and IT improvements. This has included improvements to online payments and the company's firewalls. Works have also commenced on the company-wide telemetry system, which will be completed in the next financial year. This may sound technical, Madam Speaker, but it's important. Telemetry allows Akwajib to monitor its systems more effectively. It improves visibility, it improves response times, it improves operational control, and it is part of the wider modernisation of Akwajib as a professionally managed utility company. Madam Speaker, at Waterworks, Akwajib has also carried out infrastructure improvements specifically in relation to reservoirs 11 and 12. These works have brought the portable water storage assets back into use after being out of use for a number of years. Again, Madam Speaker, this is the kind of work that strengthens resilience. Madam Speaker, one of the most significant projects that Akwajib has been working on with HMGOG is a relocation of the Waterport reverse osmosis plants to North Mole. This is the final phase of Akwajib vacating the Waterport site, which is intended for the Bob Belisa Muse Phase 2 development. This has been a major, and I'm told, very technically challenging project. It has included the installation of a new reverse osmosis plant at the North Mole at a cost of approximately 1.2 million to replace the previous plant at Waterport, which was coming to the end of its useful life. Madam Speaker, whilst the project was not fully complete within the financial year, I am pleased to confirm that it is now complete. Pumping operations from North Mole will commence shortly, followed by the decommissioning of the plant at Waterport. I want to thank everyone involved for delivering this successfully. This is exactly what we meant when we said the public ownership would not mean political interference. Akwajib remains professionally managed, operation independent, and commercially focused. But now the strategic direction is fully aligned with the public interest. Madam Speaker, Akwajib also commenced a significant project to reline its portable water reservoirs in the waterworks area. Initially, this will focus on the relining of the Moorish Castle Portable Waterworks Reservoir and the Waterworks Portable Water and the Waterworks Portable Water Service Reservoirs 1 to 4. The primary aim of this project is to carry out periodic maintenance and complete checks and repairs to ensure that no leakage is occurring from the reservoirs now or in the future. Madam Speaker, Akwajib management and staff have now completed the company-wide review with the external provider WSP. This is the same provider that has undertaken the review of the GEA. Akwajib is now embarking on the process of analysing and reviewing the results and recommendations of the Akwajib board. A number of short, medium and long-term recommendations has been suggested as potential improvements to the business. These will be prioritised over the coming years to ensure that Akwajib continues to provide sustainable and efficient potable water, seawater and sewerage services for the people of Gibraltar. Madam Speaker, looking ahead to the financial year ending 31st of March 2027, Akwajib will spend an estimated £16.5 million in order to maintain and improve the position of potable water, seawater and sewerage services in Gibraltar. This would include an investment of £1.6 million in asset maintenance projects. These projects would include customer services and IT improvements, and specifically the completion of the projects to totally replace the company-wide telemetry system. Madam Speaker, Akwajib will also continue the replacement of customer water meters, meter covers and meter manifolds. There will be continued enhancements of the commitment to install as many smart water meters as possible during the year.
Smart water meters, Madam Speaker, are the way forward. They give better information, they help identify issues earlier, they support more efficient water management, and they form part of the modern water infrastructure that Gibraltar needs. Madam Speaker, having completed the move to relocate the reverse osmosis plants to North Mill, Aquajib is now set to invest approximately £1.4 million in additional reverse osmosis plant at North Mill. This will build further the resilience that is needed to match Gibraltar's future water demands. We all remember the impact of the water crisis following the Powers Drive fire, and that is precisely why these investments are needed. The government is not waiting for another crisis before acting. We are investing now, planning now, and building resilience now. We will also complete the relining of the Moorish Castle portable reservoir and convert it into a seawater storage reservoir. Madam Speaker, Aquajib will also continue reviewing and implementing recommendations for the company-wide review. This year, we will see a significant project to engage with employees and unions to ensure that pay benchmarking and a review of the current operational model are completed in collaboration and conjunction. The purpose is to set an efficient path for future operations. This matters because the success of Aquajib does not depend only on pipes, reservoirs, pumps, and plants. It depends on people. It depends on the men and women who understand the network, who respond when something goes wrong, who keeps the service running, and who work often unseen to make sure that Gibraltar has the water services it needs. Madam Speaker, this is what the next phase of Aquajib looks like. Public ownership, professional management, infrastructure investment, workforce engagement, digital modernisation, regulatory alignment, and long-term resilience. That is a model, and that is the direction, and that is the work that we are delivering. Before I conclude, I want to thank the entire management team at Aquajib and the entire Aquajib team. Every time someone opens a tap, flushes a toilet, runs a business, operates a kitchen, cleans a ward, or fills a glass of water, they are relying on the work of Aquajib. So to the board, the management, the operations team, the senior managers, the customer services team, to the technical team, and to every single employee at Aquajib, thank you. Madam Speaker, Aquajib is no longer partly owned by an external shareholder. It's ours. It belongs to Gibraltar. And this government will continue to make sure that it is managed responsibly, invested in properly, and protected for future generations.

Madam Speaker, I now turn to Gibraltar Maritime Services. Last year, I spoke about the creation of maritime services as a unified and strategic function, a function designed to drive forward a modern, competitive, and globally relevant maritime sector. 12 months later, Madam Speaker, this is no longer just a vision in development. It's operational and it's already delivering. Over the past year, a comprehensive program of strategic research, policy development, international engagement, and operational planning has been undertaken. This work has been carried out in full alignment with government priorities and in close coordination with the Gibraltar Maritime Administration, the Gibraltar Port Authority, the University of Gibraltar Maritime School and Academy. The result is a much clearer and more integrated approach to maritime development, an approach which positions Gibraltar not simply as a maritime service provider, but as a serious, competitive, and globally recognised maritime jurisdiction. The maritime sector continues to play a critical role in Gibraltar's economy. LNG supply increased significantly, reflecting Gibraltar's growing role in alternative marine fuel capability. Madam Speaker, these are indicators of confidence. They are indicators of activity. They are indicators that Gibraltar continues to deliver commercially, operationally, and reputationally. And they show that the work that's been done to strengthen our maritime offer is beginning to bear fruit. Madam Speaker, one of the most important developments this year has been the development and implementation of the Maritime Strategy. Strategy is aligned with wider government objectives. It brings together policy, people, commercial delivery, regulation, and international engagement under a clearer strategic framework. The work undertaken this year has focused on building the foundations required for long-term growth. Not short-term announcements, not one-off initiatives, but the foundations for a maritime sector that is more competitive, more sustainable, more digitally enabled, more commercially attractive, and more internationally relevant. Madam Speaker, this strategy has been developed following over 400 hours of direct engagement with local and international stakeholders across the maritime industry. Madam Speaker, a strategy without delivery means very little. This is why a business development board was established to provide structured oversight and strategic direction. Supported by an expert working groups across key strategic areas, these groups ensure that delivery is not driven by theory alone, but by technical expertise, industry input, and focused execution. This framework ensures that the maritime strategy remains dynamic and aligned with both government priorities and industry expectations. Madam Speaker, this is the kind of strategy that allows us to move from ambition to delivery. And that is exactly what we're doing. At the heart of Gibraltar's Maritime Authority is the Gibraltar Maritime Administration. It's one of those parts of government that may not always be visible to the public, but which is absolutely essential to Gibraltar's reputation as a maritime sector. It operates as a regulator and a facilitator of international trade through the provision of ship registration services. Madam Speaker, What the Gibraltar Maritime Authority does every day, it is important. It ensures that Gibraltar discharges its responsibility properly as flag state, port state, and coastal state. It ensures that Gibraltar flag continues to be associated with safety, compliance, environmental protection, and crew welfare. And it ensures that as we grow our maritime offering, we do so in a way that protects the reputation of Gibraltar. Because in this sector, reputation is everything. Madam Speaker, Gibraltar has continued to demonstrate a strong performance as a quality flag. It doesn't happen by accident. It happens because of proper oversight, and it happens because of the work carried out by the GMA to ensure that the Gibraltar Ship Registry is not just open for business, but open for the right business. So yes, Madam Speaker, we want to grow our ship registry. We want to grow the yacht registry. We want to attract new business here as well. But we will do so in a way that is responsible, that is serious, and that is standard-based. That is a Gibraltar way. I'm pleased to report that the Gibraltar Maritime Administration remained within its approved budget for the financial year. There were overspends in individual budget areas, but they were offset by savings elsewhere. I'm sure that Mr. Clinton will be pleased to hear that, Madam Speaker. There has also been continued business development engagement with the offshore sector. Gibraltar has already established positions in this market. There have therefore also been recent expressions of interest which are helping to inform ongoing engagement and positioning activity. This is an area where Gibraltar can continue to build. But again, Madam Speaker, the approach must be targeted and it must be consistent with standards that we expect from those who we wish to use Gibraltar flag. Madam Speaker, one of the most important strategic areas this year has been the global expansion of the use of the Gibraltar flag. A framework
A framework has been developed for the establishment of a global surveyor network. This will significantly extend Gibraltar's operational reach and technical presence across key maritime regions around the world. It will give the administration greater resilience. It will strengthen Gibraltar's global presence through enhanced accessibility, commercial representation, stakeholder engagement, and international maritime outreach. Madam Speaker, this represents a strategic shift, a shift towards a more internationally accessible and commercially competitive flag, a flag that does not simply wait for business to come to Gibraltar, but one that positions Gibraltar in the markets where maritime decisions are being made. Gibraltar must invest in the people who will carry the sector forward, and that is why our collaboration with the University of Gibraltar Maritime School and Academy is so important. Through that partnership, new academic and professional pathways have been developed in response to industry needs. This ensures that Gibraltar is not only supporting today's maritime sector, we are preparing the next generation of maritime professionals. Because if Gibraltar wants to remain a maritime sector of excellence, we need local skills, we need local knowledge, and we need local pathways. Madam Speaker, it is clear that the maritime sector is changing. Global shipping is moving through a period of major energy transition. As I said in the context of the GEA, you just need to turn to the news to see how the shipping industry is changing. Environmental standards are becoming more demanding, clients are becoming more focused on sustainability, and jurisdictions that want to remain competitive must adapt accordingly. Gibraltar is already positioning itself in this space. We are supporting LNG as a maritime fuel, and we are engaging with emerging alternative fuels. We are developing policy frameworks which incentivize lower emissions. This reflects a clear commitment to ensuring that growth in the maritime sector is sustainable. There has also been international engagement has also been a key part of the work the Maritime Services and the GMA, and indeed the Port Authority, has engaged in this year. Unfortunately, Madam Speaker, the maritime world does not operate in a vacuum. International shipping continues to be affected by serious global political instability. The war in Ukraine, sanction regimes continue to evolve, there are heightened tensions in the Middle East, and all of this affects shipping. It affects vessels deployment, it affects trading patterns, it affects insurance, it affects commercial decision making, and it

what a responsible flag state does. It's what international sanctions obligations require. And that is what Gibraltar must continue to do if we are to protect the integrity of our register. Madam Speaker, we will not compromise Gibraltar's reputation for short-term gain. We did not do that in financial services, we did not do that in gaming, and we will not do that in maritime services. Madam Speaker, I turn now quickly to the Gibraltar Port Authority. 2025 has been another significant year for the Port of Gibraltar. The global maritime sector has continued to operate in a challenging environment. Geopolitical instability, pressures on international trade routes, disruption to global chain supplies, and the wider uncertainty that affects shipping, energy, and international commerce. But despite all of that, Madam Speaker, the shipping industry has once again demonstrated a remarkable resilience, and Gibraltar has continued to play its part. Our port has continued to support and serve this constantly evolving sector. It keeps trade flowing, it keeps businesses moving, it keeps commerce on course, and doing so in a way that once again proves that Gibraltar is not simply a port of convenience. It is a port of quality, a port of reliability, and a port with a reputation that reaches far beyond our size. Against that backdrop, Madam Speaker, I am pleased to report that the Gibraltar Port Authority has once again performed strongly, both operationally and financially. The positive momentum that I reported to this House last year has largely continued into 2025. Overall, port activity has maintained an upward trend across a number of key areas. Total vessel traffic in British Gibraltar territorial waters rose by a further 2% in 2025 compared with the previous year. This is important, because it shows that despite the challenges facing the international maritime sector, Gibraltar continues to attract vessels, continues to be trusted by operators, and continues to hold its position as one of the leading ports in the region. Bunkering, Madam Speaker, remains one of the core services of the Port of Gibraltar. It is one of the foundations of our maritime economy. And in this area too, the port has continued to perform well. Bunker calls increased by 3.6% from 2024 to 2025. It's a strong performance, particularly when one takes into account the severe winter season, which affected total calls and placed pressures on port operations. Early figures for the first quarter of 2026 showed continued reliance in the sector. So, Madam Speaker, we remain optimistic. Not complacent, but optimistic, because the long-term strength of Gibraltar's bunkering sector is clear. As I said before, the future of shipping will not be defined only by volume, but it will be defined by value, by environmental responsibility, and by the ability of ports to adapt to the changing needs of the maritime industry. That is why our work with industry stakeholders on cleaner fuels and new fuel technologies is so important. The Gibraltar Port Authority, together with the wider port industry in Gibraltar, has continued to receive increasing recognition for the work being done to ensure that Gibraltar remains at the forefront of this transition. Madam Speaker, Gibraltar is one of the few ports globally that can offer conventional fuels alongside alternative options such as LNG and biofuels. That is not accidental. That is a result of planning, of engagement, of investment, and of a willingness to work with industry to ensure that Gibraltar remains competitive in a fast-changing market. This capability translated into remarkable growth in LNG bunkering during 2024. I reported that last year. And I am pleased to say that a healthy level of LNG activity continued through to 2025. Early figures for 2026 point to this growth, further growth in this key sector. Madam Speaker, this matters because the maritime industry is changing. Ship owners and operators are looking for ports that can support them through the transition to greener fuels. They are looking for jurisdictions that understand the direction of travel. They are looking for practical partners. And Gibraltar is positioning itself to be precisely that. We have already begun engaging with stakeholders to map out how we can continue to support the shipping industry's drive towards sustainability. Madam Speaker, I am pleased to say that the Port of Gibraltar remains a preferred destination for bunkering. We continue to attract interest not only from shipping companies, but also from new operators seeking to establish themselves here. That is a very positive sign. It demonstrates confidence in Gibraltar and in our regulatory environment, confidence in our operational capability, confidence in the reputation that the port and government industry have built together. It creates opportunity, it supports jobs, and contributes to government revenue, and it helps reinforce Gibraltar's position as a serious maritime centre. Madam Speaker, strong performance alone does not mean that we become complacent. Far from it. The work of the

0: Of the government and the Gibraltar Port Authority is to make sure that we continue to improve the framework within which the port operates. As part of our drive to increase transparency and deliver a business-friendly environment, we are undertaking a review of licensing conditions and procedures. The first changes are already in the final stages of consultation with stakeholders. This work is important because if we want Gibraltar to remain attractive, we need to ensure that our licensing framework is clear, fair, modern, and responsive. Madam Speaker, in 2025 and the first part of 2026, a number of important events have been held under the Gibraltar Maritime Services banner, with the Gibraltar Port Authority, the Gibraltar Maritime Authority, playing a central role. These included participation in the International Bunker Industry Association annual dinner in London in February, where representatives joined leading figures from Gibraltar's bunkering and maritime sectors. I was delighted to attend Posidonia once again, and thank you to all of our local sponsors for partnering with us. Posidonia remains one of the most prestigious maritime events in the world, and the Gibraltar stand is consistently a popular destination for those willing to learn more about our maritime industry. Madam Speaker, Gibraltar is also being invited to international events to share its experience in the shipping sector, particularly in relation to sustainability and new fuels. The Gibraltar Port Authority has been asked to present and serve as panellists on international forums, including the Global Maritime Decarbonisation Summit in the Netherlands and the World Energy Summit and Awards in Turkey. This is recognition of the work being done here. I now turn to the Port Authority's finances. As I said at the outset, the authority continues to perform well. For the financial year 25-26 and at the end of the financial year, total revenue received amounted to £9,550,191. The estimated revenue figure for the financial year was £8,604,000. So the Port Authority has delivered revenue significantly above its estimate. That is a strong result, and it shows that Gibraltar Port continues to be a significant contributor to Gibraltar's economy. Expenditure for the same period was £7,441,054 against a budget of £6,846,000. The overspend was driven by a number of operational realities. There were salary pressures arising from the filling out of 4 vacant posts and 1 promotion to the financial year. There were conditioned overtimes associated with shift work, weekend premiums, and hours worked above the basic conditions. Madam Speaker, the port is not a 9-to-5 operation. It is a 24-hour operational environment, and it must respond to circumstances as they arise. And that means that staffing, overtime, and operational cover are not optional luxuries. They are essential to the safe and effective port operations. Madam Speaker, as at the end of March 2026, arrears stood at £719,982.01. The authority continues to enforce its payment terms in order to bring its figure down. This remains a management priority, and I have made clear that whilst we want to support business and work constructively with operators, payment obligations must be met. A business-friendly environment does not mean a free-for-all. It means clear rules and fair rules, and rules that are enforced. Madam Speaker, as previously reported, the implementation of new port tariffs was undertaken in the last year, following a process of engagement and consultation with stakeholders. The financial results show that these changes have delivered continued healthy revenues without detrimental impacts on business for the port. That was the balance that we always wanted to strike. A fair return for Gibraltar, a competitive environment for operators, and a tariff structure that supports the long-term sustainability for the port. Madam Speaker, it is easy to say the tariffs should be increased or reduced. The harder task is getting that balance right. I believe that through consultation and careful implementation, the Gibraltar Port Authority have struck that balance. Madam Speaker, the success of the Port of Gibraltar is not accidental. It is a product of hard work, of operational discipline, of strategic engagement, of international reputation, and of a team that understands the importance of the work it does every single day. The port is one of Gibraltar's greatest economic assets. It is a gateway and it is a platform for business. It is part of our international identity and it is a critical part of our future economic growth. Madam Speaker, I would like to take this opportunity to thank the whole team at the Gibraltar Port Authority for their continued hard work and unwavering support. In particular, I'd like to thank the captain of the port, John Guillo, for his leadership, commitment and ensuring that Gibraltar's port remains safe, competitive and forward-looking. Madam Speaker, the Gibraltar's port is one of our greatest strengths, and this government will continue to back it, to promote it, to modernise it, and to ensure that it remains ready for a future of global shipping. Madam Speaker, I now turn to my final portfolio, procurement. Procurement is not always the portfolio that attracts headlines. It is not visible to the public in the same way as health, business, port, or the utilities. But, Madam Speaker, procurement is one of the most important functions of government, because procurement is about how money is spent, and it is about how government buys the goods, services, and works that keep Gibraltar moving. It is about fairness, it is about transparency and value for money. It is about all of those things which the Leader of the Opposition says that we don't do, and they are neatly wrapped up in one department. It is about making sure that whenever government department spends taxpayers' money, it does so properly, competitively, and in the public interest. That is why the work of the Procurement Office is so important. Madam Speaker, over the last financial year, the Procurement Office has supported the award of 680 quick contracts and 124 tender contracts. That is a significant volume of work. It reflects the extent to which departments, authorities, and agencies across government rely on the Procurement Office for advice, support, and oversight. Supplier registration has also continued to increase. It means a broader supply base. It means more opportunities for businesses to engage with the government. And it means a stronger preferred supplier list, which benefits both the public sector and the private sector. Madam Speaker, this shows a department that is not simply processing paperwork, but is actively supporting the machinery of government. It shows a department helping public officers to buy properly, to follow the rules, and to deliver services more efficiently. Madam Speaker, the Procurement Office has supported a number of important projects across government. The Kingsway Tunnel maintenance contract has been completed, resulting in the appointment of a contractor to maintain the tunnel infrastructure while delivering savings. That is exactly what procurement should do. Not simply buy, but buy better. The Procurement Office has also completed the highly technical tender for the wastewater treatment facility. That is an enormously important project for Gibraltar, and it will change the way we manage our wastewater, and it will bring Gibraltar in line with EU standards. It's not a simple procurement exercise. It's a complex, technical, and strategic procurement which will have a long-term impact on Gibraltar's infrastructure and environmental standards. The tender for the electric buses for the Upper Town route has also been completed, and which is another step in improving our public transport fleet and beginning the decarbonisation of the Gibraltar Bus Company's vehicles. This government is serious about environmental improvement, and procurement has a direct role to play in that, because the choices the government makes when it buys vehicles, equipment, infrastructure and services can help shape a cleaner, greener Gibraltar. Madam Speaker, alongside these major projects, there are many more, but I will not go into them, the Procurement Office has also continued to modernise the way that procurement operates across government. The internal purchasing thresholds have been reviewed against cost of living increases to ensure that procurement and purchasing policies remain effective and realistic. It's important because rules must be robust. They must work in practice, and the Procurement Office continues to provide training to public servants on procurement and purchasing. This is essential, because good procurement is not only the responsibility of the Procurement Office. It must be understood against the public sector. Every department that spends public money has a responsibility to do so properly. And by training public officers, we are embedding best practice across government. Madam Speaker, briefly looking ahead, the Procurement Office will also be reviewing the benefits of social value in procurement in public procurement and the methods by which this could be implemented in Gibraltar. This is an important area because procurement can do more than simply select the lowest price. Of course, price is extremely important. Value for money is extremely important. But social value asks a broader question. It asks what wider benefit a contract can deliver for Gibraltar. Can it support local employment? Can it improve sustainability? Can it encourage training? Can it contribute to the community? That is a kind of careful, modern thinking we should be applying to procurement. The Procurement Office will also be reviewing printing and security services across government departments. Again, this is about looking across government, identifying where there may be duplication, inefficiency, or unnecessary cost, and finding better ways of doing it. Madam Speaker, procurement is about discipline. It is about ensuring the government does not simply spend money, but spends it properly. It is about creating systems that are fair to suppliers and robust for taxpayers. It is about supporting departments to deliver the services that our community relies on. And it is about making sure that major public projects are tendered, evaluated, and awarded in a way that protects public interest. I want to thank Jordan Borge, the head of procurement, and the whole team at the procurement office for their work this year. Because if we want government to deliver better services, better infrastructure, and better value for money, then we need strong procurement. And that is exactly what we will continue to build. Madam Speaker, I have spoken today for a very long time. I make no apology for that. The portfolios I hold are not small. Not only do they represent more than half of the government's expenditure, they touch people's lives every single day. Madam Speaker, the patient waiting for an appointment, the parent worried about their child, the older person who needs care, the social worker carrying a heavy caseload, the nurse working a long shift, the business owner trying to understand what comes next, the family worried about the cost of living, and every household that expects water to run and the lights to stay on. Madam Speaker, that is what can too easily sometimes get lost in political noise. It is easy to stand up in this House or issue a press release and say that everything is terrible. It is easy to demand that government should do more, that services should improve faster, that every delay and every frustration should have been solved yesterday. But describing a problem is not the same as solving it. Shouting about a pressure is not the same as relieving it. And turning every difficulty into a political attack is not the same as doing the work that is required to put things right. That, Madam Speaker, is the difference between opposition and government. The GSD can diagnose the problems from the comfort of the opposition. We fix them in the reality of government. And the reality of government, Madam Speaker, is not neat. It's not always quick, and it's not always popular. It's certainly, it's not always perfect, but it is certainly real. Madam Speaker, I know that criticism will continue. Of course it will. That is democracy. But the people of Gibraltar are not fools. They know the difference between genuine concern and political opportunism. They know the difference between scrutiny and sheer negativity. They know the difference between someone who genuinely wants a service to improve and someone who simply wants a headline. And they also know that those who now pretend to have all the answers didn't have those answers when they themselves were in government. And Madam Speaker, forgive me, but the political irony is not lost on anyone. The GSD now presents itself as a government in waiting. But when one looks closely at what is happening inside the GSD, it looks less like a government in waiting and more like a PDP reunion. Mr. Nick Roos, Mr. Elliot Phillips, Mr. Keith Asabardi, and others who once fought hard to remove the GSD from government are now apparently part of the project to put the GSD back in government. All lining up to take digs at me. These are the people who stood against the GSD, campaigned against the GSD, and told Gibraltar why the GSD had to go. Now they want the public to believe that this is renewal. Madam Speaker, it is not renewal, it is recycling. It is not a fresh alternative, it is an old argument in a different jacket. And it will be very difficult for us on this side of the House to resist the temptation in the months ahead of reminding people of the many things that Mr. Asabardi, Mr. Groos, Mr. Phillips, and others once said about the GSD government led by Sir Peter Caruana. Because if those criticisms were right then, Gibraltar is entitled to ask why the same people now think that the GSD is fit to govern again.
1: Yeah, yeah.
0: And if those criticisms are wrong, then Gibraltar is entitled to ask why they made them in the first place. But there is an even more important point, Madam Speaker. It is not only what we say about the GSD, it is what Mr. Sopardi himself said about the GSD. I have repeated the line a number of times today, and I will repeat it again for those listening. The leader of the opposition is on the record saying that there are people, and I quote, who will vote for the GSD simply to keep the GSD... Sorry, let me start again. The leader of the opposition is on the record saying that there are people, and I quote, who will vote for the GSD simply to keep the GSLP out, knowing, however, that this will not guarantee a real change and that the social needs of our community will not be given the necessary priority. These are not my words, Madam Speaker. These are his words, and I repeat them because they go to the heart of the choice that will be for Gibraltar. A vote for the GSD does not guarantee real change. A vote for the GSD does not guarantee that the social needs of our community will be given the necessary priority. Mr. Sopardi said it then, and we say it now. When you look at their record, their instincts, and the way they speak about public spending on care, health, elderly residents, and vulnerable people, the truth of that statement is as clear today as it was when they made it. The government will never treat the social needs of our community as secondary. Indeed, let us look at what they are saying now. They are saying that the GSD will cut taxes in a jurisdiction that doesn't pay capital gains tax, inheritance tax, or council tax. What Mr. Sopardi will never say, Madam Speaker, is what services he would cut from the fall in tax take. Madam Speaker, maybe that is not important in a budget speech that only deals with figures in 3.5 paragraphs, but it goes to the heart of his party political broadcast. If he's prepared to cut tax, what services would he cut? That is the crux of the matter. Mr. Sopardi can complain all he wants, but the key question, Madam Speaker, is what would they do? No one knows, Madam Speaker. No one knows because they are not clear themselves. Setting this out exposes the hypocrisy in their arguments. They would not be able to continue to be all things to all men, to decry the overexpenditure to Mr. Clinton's audience while standing outside Number 6 with demonstrators. Care will never be an afterthought for us. Elderly residents, patients, children, families, people with disabilities, people with mental health needs, and those who depend on public services will never be treated by this government as a line to be squeezed when pressure comes. That is not who we are. That is not what the GSLP Liberals stands for. And that is not the Gibraltar that I believe in. I am not certain what the Gibraltar that they believe in is, as we are only ever told about how awful our vision is, and never about what the alternative looks like. Madam Speaker, let us also remember another phrase that the Leader of the Opposition has used, window dressing. That is what they try to call delivery when they do not want to recognise it. When we engage, when we consult, when we bring services home, when we improve systems or modernise public services, the GSD reaches for the same tired label. But I reject that completely. A cath lab is not window dressing. An oncology suite is not window dressing. A new ADHD pathway is not window dressing. A neurodevelopmental pathway is not window dressing. More appointments at the PCC is not window dressing. A stronger care agency is not window dressing. 10 times more domiciliary care is certainly not window dressing. A nationalised aquajib is not window dressing. Our work on treaty implementation is not window dressing. The treaty is not window dressing. And our conflicts legislation is certainly not window dressing. They are real changes, real services, real reforms, and real improvements for real people. Better procurement and an internal audit at the GHA. This shows a direction of travel, Madam Speaker. Perhaps that is precisely why the GSD struggle with it. When they cannot deny the delivery, they try to diminish it. When they cannot match the work, they try to mock it. When they cannot offer a plan of their own, they reach for a label. But calling something window dressing does not make it so. It simply shows that they have no alternative argument. I am very proud, Madam Speaker, of all the work in all of the departments that I have set out today. Not because it is complete, because it is not. Not because it is perfect, because it is not, but because it is serious, it is practical, it is honest, and I believe it is moving Gibraltar in the right direction. Madam Speaker, this is also why the change that now comes within the GSLP is so fundamental. Serious change is not about tearing everything up. It is not chaos or division. Serious change is renewal with continuity, new energy with experience. Fresh leadership with a serious team around it. That is exactly what the GSLP Liberals will offer Gibraltar at the next general election. And on that note, Madam Speaker, I want to mention the Deputy Chief Minister, Dr. Joseph Garcia. The Deputy Chief Minister has been central to the government's work on Brexit, the treaty, our relationship with the United Kingdom and the EU, and the detailed preparation that must now move on from negotiation to implementation. Much of his work has been technical, painstaking, and done away from the cameras, but it has been done, it has been enormously important. And as the leadership of the GSLP moves from one generation to another, I am delighted that the Deputy Chief Minister will remain central to the work in the United GSLP Liberals. I also want to mention my friend and colleague, the Honourable Nigel Featon. I simply mention Nigel Featon because of the obsession the opposition has. Nigel has shown through his actions that politics at its best is not about ego, personal ambitions, or putting oneself before the team. It is about Gibraltar. It is about ensuring that, at a moment of change, the strongest possible team is in place to take our country forward. I am grateful to the Honourable Member for the trust, support and seriousness that he has shown. And I know that his experience, his legal mind, his understanding of financial services and unmatched ability of taxation will be vital in the next chapter for Gibraltar. Because the change we will offer is not change built on division. It is change built on unity. Yeah. We do not cherish other parts publicly to then be forced to sit together in public, in Parliament. We have seen what that looks like from members opposite. It is change built on a serious team ready to govern and ready to take Gibraltar forward once again. For as long as I have the honour to represent the people of Gibraltar in government, I will continue to ask difficult questions. I will continue to push departments, challenge systems, listen to patients, families, businesses and staff, and make decisions which may not always be easy, but which I believe are right. Before I close, Madam Speaker, I want to say something directly to the staff across my portfolios. None of the work that I have spoken about today happens because a minister announces it. It happens because people deliver. Doctors, nurses, carers, social workers, administrative staff, industrial staff, engineers, inspectors, port officers, maritime professionals, town planners, technicians, and public servants who turn up every single day, often without recognition, to do the work that keeps Gibraltar moving. And I also want to specially thank my small but brilliant ministerial team. Annie, Aaron, Stephanie, Edwina, Adriana, Maxine, and Jonathan. They are, quite simply, incredible. They deal with the pressures, the pace, the demands, the late nights, the urgent calls, and the constant chasing and the never-ending list of things that needs to be done. They do it with professionalism and good humour, and I am very grateful to them. Madam Speaker, I also want to thank you, the clerk and the whole of the team at Parliament and those who support the work of this House from within this chamber and those who work behind the scenes and those who ensure that our proceedings run as they should. Parliament is not just the members who speak in it. It is also the people who make it function and they deserve our thanks. I also want to thank the Number 6 Parliament team who work tirelessly to support ministers through parliamentary questions. Their work is often unseen by the public but is essential to the work of the government and the functioning of this House. Madam Speaker, I entered politics because I believed the government could improve people's lives. I still believe that. In fact, after everything I have seen in these portfolios, I believe it even more strongly. Madam Speaker, this job brings good days, bad days, tough days, and deeply humbling days. There are days when the pressure is heavy, when the decisions are not easy, and when the responsibility of public office is felt very personally. There are days when we sit here and we listen to contribution after contribution of sheer negativity with no vision offered. We are told that we are awful, but we are never told how they would do better. But through all of that, there is a particular gratitude that I feel when I go home and hold my children in my arms. Because in that moment, Madam Speaker, politics becomes very simple. It is about building the Gibraltar for those who come next. It is about whether the decisions we take today will give our children a stronger, fairer, safer, and more confident Gibraltar tomorrow. And if I can play even a small part in shaping the post-treaty Gibraltar that my child and all our children will inherit, then I will do so with every bit of energy that I have. Because I don't just want to manage the present. I want to help shape Gibraltar for future generations. Madam Speaker, the next chapter will require all of us to raise our game. Government will need to be faster, departments more joined up, systems more modern, businesses better supported, and the public service more responsive. It will require the experience of everyone on this team and the values that brought us into public service together. Madam Speaker, Gibraltar is entering a new chapter, not one of fear or of decline, and not one written by those who talk our community down. This must be a chapter of opportunity, where the stability secured for Gibraltar is turned into progress felt by our people. That is the work ahead. That is a responsibility before us, and that is a future that I am determined to help build. Gibraltar has never been defined by the size of the challenge before it. Gibraltar has always been defined by the strength and determination with which we meet that challenge. And we will meet this moment too, with a serious government, with a united team, with our sleeves rolled up, and with our eyes firmly on the future. Thank you, Madam Speaker.
1: Well, Madam Speaker, I suppose the only thing one can say after that tour de force is wow. And I move that we should adjourn until, I think it's 3:30, until 4:45 to take the next speech.
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2: From the GBC newsroom at 4. Following a visit to the ROC, members of the All-Party Parliamentary Group on Gibraltar believe they've been able to give reassurances that there will be support for the UK-EU treaty in Westminster. During a debate in Commons yesterday, MPs called for scrutiny during the ratification process. The Minister for Justice, Trade and Industry says the government has delivered the highest tax revenues in Gibraltar's history. He's also warned that changes to the UK's gaming taxes could hit public finances. In his budget address, Nigel Feetham said tax receipts for the last financial year reached £533 million. And the Minister for Economic Development says the treaty gives Gibraltar greater control over who can live and work here. Sir Joe Bossano has also defended the new minimum salary requirement, saying it will support the economy while managing population growth and pressure on public services. Your weather sunny today, highs of 30. That's the latest. I'm Claire Hernandez.

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2: I've heard people say that too much of anything is not good for you, baby. But I don't know about that. There's many times that we've loved and we've shared love and made love. It doesn't seem to me like it's enough.

0: government to represent their best interests, when they feel they can't trust what they're being told, when they don't feel like their concerns and aspirations matter, and that those in government refuse to take accountability for their actions, we see frustration from the public. We see growing discontent and mistrust. That's the prevailing feeling out there. People are tired of pretty pictures, lip service, and being condescended to. Now more than ever. We're constantly told by the government that Gibraltar has never been better managed, stronger or more prepared for the future. But in the last 12 months, we've been treated to an attack on the former principal auditor for doing his job, which the honourable ministers clearly didn't like because this government was being held accountable for its shortcomings. The McGrail inquiry, where the honourable the chief minister has washed his hands of all responsibility and fault, and his ministers have given him their undying support. Each and every minister got up to speak in his defence and express their support. Consequently, every minister has publicly condoned the honourable the chief minister's actions, which were criticised in that judgment. Aquí no pasa nada. Even though we all know that well-respected English judge found. And now, that drama is to be continued as the Honourable the Chief Minister defends his position using taxpayers' money. You see, Madam Speaker, there's actually no need to cut services. We just need to cut those legal fees. Even though, Madam Speaker, we're hearing all this, even though he told us all that, crucially, the report completely exonerates the government from many spurious allegations made against it. I've been out of legal practice for a while, but when my clients were exonerated by a judge, they didn't waste time or money in reviewing that decision. They said, thank you very much, and they went on their way. Reviews happen when someone doesn't like the outcome, and if the McGrail inquiry had exonerated the Honourable the Chief Minister, as he claimed the report had, then he wouldn't be reviewing the chair's decision.
1: Madam Speaker, point of order. I'm reluctant to stand during anybody's member's debate. But I have to make a point of order.
2: I want to make a point of order because the Honourable Lady is misleading the House. I never said that I had been exonerated of anything. I said the government had been exonerated. I am not the government. I am the Chief Minister. So if the Honourable Lady gets up and says that I have said that I have been exonerated, she will be misleading the House, and I would suggest that she might want to think carefully about doing that.
0: Madam Speaker, the question then to ask is whether the Chief Minister leads the government or not. That's the question, because that's the question that the Chief Minister has basically posed. Who is the government then, if not the Chief Minister? The government is made up of ministers, and the Chief Minister is the leader of that government.
1: Find out what the government is.
0: Madam Speaker, I don't want to stray any further into the McGrail inquiry because I don't want to breach your ruling, but the Chief Minister was a central party within the McGrail inquiry, and I leave it at that. Madam Speaker, we must ask ourselves why he tried to convince the public that the report had absolved him and the government. It's not as easy as this government thinks to pull the wool over people's eyes.
1: I have never said that the report exonerated.
0: They should give Gibraltar a bit more credit.
1: That is misleading.
0: And finally,
3: Madam Speaker, I'm not going to rule on that now. I move on through yours.
1: Yeah, there's a press release. Look what it says. It doesn't say it exonerated me.
0: And finally, Madam Speaker, we had the treaty debate with more manipulation of reality by the government than Houdini's Grace escapes. It's been a year worthy of a Hollywood thriller, the Aquí no pasa nada thriller. When you think it can't get any worse, the tension is rising and you're on the edge of a seat. The power goes out and the lights switch off again. The lights aren't the only thing that have been switching off during the frequent power cuts in this blockbuster of a year. The RGP's telephone lines also seem to have gone down more than once. In the past 12 months, on the 18th of September 2025 and 26th of June of this year, to be precise, the RGP was forced to take to social media to provide the public with a mobile number as an alternative to the 999 emergency line. In September last year, it was confirmed that this was due to a system failure which affected the emergency backup generator at Newmall House. Unfortunately, the power cut a few weeks ago appeared to have had the same exact effect. The RGP are one of our emergency services which received the highest number of calls, and a backup generator couldn't be a more critical piece of their resilience infrastructure. If they can't be provided with proper resources to mitigate something that has become as common in Gibraltar as a power cut, How can this government be trusted to provide the RGP with adequate increases in resources which are necessary for treaty implementation, compliance, and to adapt to the changing security needs that Gibraltar will have once the frontier fence comes down? The last few years have left the RGP with significant deficits in their complement, not least due to the impact of the McGrail inquiry. The consequences have been evident, with departments which had played a central role in law enforcement, like the drug squad, being disbanded because of a lack of resourcing. Looking at the figures in the estimates book this year, under the policing head, I'm relieved to see that it has finally, after 8 years, and I checked that, of having the same budget, with negligible differences, received an increase to its budget. Whether that increase will prove to be enough to provide the RGP with the resources it needs to deal with upcoming challenges remains to be seen. I observe that the budgetary increase has only come at the 11th hour, when provisional implementation of the treaty is expected as from next week. Just like the government have known for some time that there would be Spanish boots on the ground, or maybe it's rubber shoes, or maybe some babusha, it will have had a good idea for some time that our law enforcement agencies would require increased funding and resources. The government's spin machine was working at full capacity back in January of this year, when they made the simplistic comparison between the 10.5 million that the GSD had invested in the RGP in 2011 with the 17 million which this government invested in it last year, which hadn't changed since 2018, to claim record investment in the RGP. If we're going to look at the numbers, Madam Speaker, they must be given context. And here I'm going to agree with the Honourable, the Minister for Health, and I'm not going to... I pause here to say that I'm going to refer to the Honourable Minister as the Honourable Minister for Health, because otherwise I would take a long time to go through all the different portfolios. So, the Honourable the Minister for Health, that figures require explanation and not just theatre. We keep hearing fantastical figures thrown around, which admittedly, on the face, can make things sound like they're going well and there are no issues. The reality, however, is very different. Accounting for inflation, the spend in 2011 would equate to £15.5 million as of October 2025, which would be equal to a 10% increase in funding from 2011 to 2025, and not the 70% which the government claimed. It's no more than a £1.5 million difference when the RGP have been faced with significantly increased pressure on resources in recent years. They didn't have the McGrail inquiry to deal with back in 2011. Increased demands of modern policing and intensifying expectations on policing in preparation for treaty implementation. Government's claims sound even more delusional, though, when we look at the numbers per 1,000 people in the policing complement that were accounted for in the estimates in 2011 versus the number accounted for in the estimates book today. I don't like to refer to the past, especially when we're looking at 15 years ago, but the public do need to be aware of the way that this government paints an inaccurate picture. The population in Gibraltar was 32,000 in 2011 and 38,000 as per the 2022 census. In 2010 to 2011, there were 7.93 per 1,000 people within the policing establishment in Gibraltar. And under last year's estimates, there were 7.57 per 1,000 people. So the ratio was in fact lower last year under this government than it was in 2011 under a GSD government. But I'll be fair to them. So I've done the same calculations for this year's figures under the policing head, which has been increased to 20,046,000. According to the 2022 census, there were 38,000 people in Gibraltar, and so that would mean that this year's complement would result in 8.32 per 1,000. But if we take the father of the house's estimate in the past, I think it was on a viewpoint that he said it, that we have likely now exceeded 40,000 people, then this year's policing complement is 7.93 per 1,000, which is the same, Madam Speaker, as it was in 2011 under the GSD. From imaginary claims, we now move on to fairy tales and unicorns. The long-awaited manifesto commitment by this government to build a new police station. Their manifestos are almost as good as Julia Donaldson's picture books. Not quite. The Gruffalo is still better. At page 22 of the 2019 manifesto, it says the development at Rook by London and Regional continues to be negotiated. This includes a mix of offices and affordable homes, as well as potential rental housing for the elderly. This will not be a high-rise development, and it will include, and it will is in capital letters, a new fire station for the GFRS and a new police station for the RGP. It was quite unequivocal. By the time the 2023 manifesto came around, they said at page 68, we have been working to deliver new stations for the Gibraltar Fire and Rescue Services, as well as for the Royal Gibraltar Police. It is envisaged that both will be at Rook. The designs for these have now been agreed and signed off. The final execution of the grant of the tender for Rook will enable these plans to go ahead in coming months. And there, in all its glory at page 69 of the 2023 manifesto, there's an artist's impression of the police station at the Rook. There may as well have been a picture of the Gruffalo. In December 2024, I asked questions in this House about the progress of the police station project, and the Honourable the Minister for Justice responded that they were considering refurbishing and extending Newmall House instead. A massive U-turn. In February of this year, following closures of parts of Newmall House Police Station due to asbestos exposure because of heavy rain, I asked the government for an update as to what the government's intention was in respect of Newmall House. The response at that point was, I quote, and this was the Honourable the Minister for Justice, who I don't see in this House at the moment. I can confirm to this House that the government, as I have actually said in answer to the last question, I believe it is, or the one before that, that the government is engaged in discussions with a third party with regards to the potential for relocating the police station in that area. There is sensitivity at the moment with regards to the location because negotiations are taking place and they are being led by the Honourable Chief Minister, Madam Speaker. We're now almost 3 years on from that beautiful artist's impression from 2023 and the unequivocal promises of 2019, and the new police station remains nothing more than a picture in a storybook. No significant refurbishments to or expansion of Newmall House and radio silence as to its potential relocation. And at a time when we need to have our best foot forward in terms of our security, when that frontier fence comes down. Yesterday, the Honourable the Minister for Justice referred to refurbishment works at Newmall House. Doesn't sound like the police will be getting the promised station. Interestingly, the only structures I've seen erected for the RGP very recently are at the frontier, and they are more of those luxurious porter cabins. I wonder how many can be stacked one on top of another to make a big enough police station. I'm sure, Madam Speaker, that Lego would be happy to help with the concept designs. If they carry on like this, the new national symbol will be the porter cabin instead of the castle and key. Ironically, amidst all the secrecy and opaqueness, when they don't want us to know what's going on, yes, I use the word opaque again, the government haven't held back on publicly shaming the GFRS. They've done everything in their power to turn the tide of public sentiment against our firefighters, because that's what this government does when it's challenged. It maneuvers and it muddies the waters. The decision by the government to publish anonymized but detailed salary data as to the GFRS earnings is nothing more than a smear campaign and a moral overreach.
1: No transparency.
0: In a community as small as Gibraltar, exposing specific earnings can lead back to individuals. Ironically, Madam Speaker, that's the response that we often get from ministers when they don't want to answer a question in this House. It seems that policy, however, doesn't apply to them. Let's give it all some context. Put simply, the GFRS is claiming a 7.5% night shift disturbance allowance because they argue that under the current pay structure, their night shift work isn't being recognised. In turn, the government take the position that GFRS salaries are all-inclusive and are designed to compensate for the full operational demands of the job. They have also made the comparison between Gibraltar firefighters and their UK counterparts, who governments argue earn less than our own do. But those arguments are in a vacuum, and they don't take into consideration that the GFRS can't rely on other neighbouring fire services if the need arises, like the counterparts in the UK actually can. In the face of a big emergency, it's on them. So the risk they assume is far more significant. They are trained to firefight and provide rescue services within a wider range of areas than UK firefighters and firefighters from other small jurisdictions who are often trained within specific competencies. The GFRS have responsibility for a built-up

basic pay is the same as that of the AFRS colleagues, whose responsibilities are limited to the airport. What they are asking for is a pay review which takes into account the differences between the work they carry out with that of the GFRS, or the AFRS, sorry. The government's own policy recognises the impact that shift work has on different sectors at different times of day. Day shifts are compensated with a 12.5% allowance and night shifts with a 20% allowance. It was the government who agreed to the AFRS's basic salary being on a par with that of the GFRS. These are situations of their own doing. It's the government who have set these expectations, particularly against the backdrop of the abuses set out in the last principal auditor's report. And their response now is to whip up public sentiment against these public bodies, like the GFRS, who want those policies that this government has implemented applied across the board. A gentle reminder to the government that they promised the GFRS a new station too, and they've been waiting for 15 years. In February 2012, this government was asked when works would commence on the new fire station, how long those works were expected to last, and the location that had been identified. 14 years ago, that was. The response was that an audit needed to take place and would definitely commence before 9th of March. That was the then Minister Linares, 2012, at which point the government would be in a better position to consider the specific requirements for the new fire station and advice on where it should be located. By November 2012, the goalposts had already been moved because the government then said that the audits would commence on the 25th of November of that year. At that point, they still weren't ready to say where the fire station would be located. By 20th of March 2014, they had identified 6 or 7 different potential locations, but said that 5 might not be suitable. January 2015, they were still working on plans, and that was a response by the then Honourable Minister Likudi, which by their own admission, they had been working on for a while. He expected that works would commence before the elections were called. No announcement was made as to that secret location. On the 13th of February 2023, the government finally announced in this House, and that was the Honourable Minister Sacramento, only 12 years after they had promised a new fire station, that a new fire station and a new police station, a saga of which I have already touched upon, would be built at the Rook site because the plans had been approved by the chief fire officer. Over 2 years later, in May 2025, I asked the Minister for Industrial Relations, Civil Contingencies and Sport, who is now Minister Rousson, we've already been through a number of ministers, I've lost count, about the progress of the new fire station. The response was that the project remained at the design stage and that it was not possible to provide a completion date. In his budget speech last year, the Honourable Minister did not announce the start of construction of a new fire station. Instead, he announced some refurbishment works to the existing station. I ask again as so many people before me have in the past 14 years. Where, Madam Speaker, is a new fire station? Narnia, maybe? With this government, it's the extremes. We either get promises in the picture book manifesto, which either take decades to become reality, or they don't come to fruition, or at the other extreme, their policies are driven by Facebook. The most striking example of shoot from the hip policy decisions are the Honourable, the Minister for Justice's recent social media announcements of how the government will approach legislation to deal with the increasing number of convicted sex offenders that seem to be rearing their ugly heads. And let's make no mistake, they should be dealt with. We live in a very small place and we must do everything possible to keep our children and our most vulnerable safe. We simply have a different view as to the approach that should be taken to achieve that. A few months ago, the Honourable the Minister for Justice invited me to meet with him and his team so that they could take me through the Prison Amendment Bill 2026. And for that, I thank him. When it comes to the protection of our most vulnerable, I will lend my support. This side of the House will lend its support, Madam Speaker. I gave the Honourable Minister my humble views as someone who has practiced criminal law, and he in turn offered the reasons behind the decisions made to amend the Prison Act. It is possible to work together across the floor of the House for the common good, and we will be voting in favour of those amendments when the time comes. I am not unreasonable, Madam Speaker. My colleagues are not unreasonable. So, after the apparent keenness to engage with the opposition in respect to this legislation, I was taken aback, although I wasn't surprised, when the Honourable the Minister for Justice began to make what looked like knee-jerk announcements as to policy in such a sensitive area without first having taken advice or considered the ramifications.
The timing of the Honourable the Minister's social media comments announcing chemical castration and significant changes as to provisions dealing with bail for

0: convicted sex offenders pending sentencing is interesting because those announcements closely follow the conclusion of high-profile sex offender trials in our Supreme Court, reactive and shooting from the hip. Why didn't the government consider their policies in that area before then, particularly when work was ongoing as to the amendments to be made to the Prison Act, which will keep convicted sex offenders serving a prison sentence behind bars for longer before they become eligible for parole? Knee-jerk politics playing out on social media without measured consideration and in a highly emotive and sensitive area. If anyone would like to know what our policy is in this regard, it's contained in our 2023 manifesto and will remain the introduction of local sentencing guidelines that make provision for tougher sentences for sex offenders and are more reflective of criminal activity which most affects Gibraltar, such as drug offences. Incidentally, we very recently saw another example of the hold that social media has on this government and how so many of the decisions appear to be based on reactions to public sentiment as expressed on social media. Within days of opposition social media posts and a PR relating to the conditions in which customs and BCA officers were working down at the frontier amidst construction, a more appropriate structure was erected, which provides more shade and ventilation than what had initially been set up. Why does it take that kind of pressure for the basics to be put in place? Next week, we will see the commencement of provisional application of the treaty, and with that, there will be significant changes to the way customs and the BCA are required to discharge their responsibilities. It begs the question whether both agencies have received adequate advance notice of the nature of those evolving duties and training. Providing expensive vehicles is of little consequence if the officers who will have to deploy them in operational duties haven't all received comprehensive training, especially if they haven't had those responsibilities previously. This is not an afterthought. Law enforcement officers will play a critical role in treaty implementation and compliance and in keeping Gibraltar safe and secure once that physical frontier fence falls. In his budget speech on Tuesday, the Honourable Chief Minister says, and I'm quoting now, respect, support, that is what law enforcement agencies need, and that is what they are getting from the government. The irony of those words, when a mere 7 months ago, the Chief Minister, in his public address following publication of the Openshaw report, said, quote, it will be striking for you to take note that the inquiry report makes more recommendations for the RGP to improve than any other organisation or person named in the report. Close quote. At a moment that demanded a significant amount of self-reflection by the Honourable the Chief Minister as to his own behaviour and his own actions, he lay the worst of the blame squarely at the feet of the RGP. That is not showing support or respect for law enforcement agencies. That was all about deflecting from his own problems. And Speaker, on to health and public health. The estimates book is a spending plan, it's not a report. It shows the government's intention as to expenditure and the number of posts that it intends to fund. What it doesn't do is give us a report as to the adequacy of that provision when it comes to the real-world experiences on the ground. Looking at the nursing figures, and again, I appreciate that I talk about nursing a lot, but that complement makes up almost 47% of the entire GHA complement in the estimates book, excluding ERS. This is our biggest public-facing complement, which makes the impact of the government's shortcomings obvious. But many of the themes raised here do apply to this government's approach in all areas of healthcare. When we look at the totals for last year under nursing, there were 544.5. This year, there were a total of 553. There's a total increase of 8.5 within that complement. It's not a significant increase in and of itself, but there's an increase. When we delve into the breakdowns, what we find is that there is provision for just, eight more registered nurses, one plaster nurse specialist, one health protection nurse, 0.5 registered nurses for CCU, two more registered nurses for the cath lab, 0.5 registered nurses more for theatre or day surgery, and one theatre sterile services unit supervisor. There was none before, so we'd be forgiven for wondering who supervises the TSSU currently. That said, there's also a decrease of 0.5 operating department practitioners, of 0.5 registered nurses for children, 8 less enrolled nurses, who are the nursing staff who typically spend more time with patients performing daily practical duties like helping patients with eating and with grooming. No increases in nurse specialists in urology when the minister announced a one-stop shop urology clinic and St. Bernard's Hospital in 2024. which supposedly expanded services. No increases in nurse specialists in chemotherapy, in spite of the oncology suite's expansion, resulting in the number of chemotherapy chairs doubling. The inclusion of a dedicated acute care bed for patients requiring closer monitoring, and an increase in clinic rooms from 2 to 5. How then, I ask, and many people must be asking out there as well, are expanded services running, and why is it that the numbers look okay on the surface? But I keep bringing up staff shortages as an issue within the GHA. The problem is that those numbers can be and are massaged, and they sit there on the page and are repeated by ministers in a vacuum and without any context. For example, and although the numbers are just an example, I emphasize that point, this is how things are playing out. Let's say, for argument's sake, that there are 20 registered nurses to staff a particular ward, and the approved numbers are in the estimates book. Then, 3 months later, a new oncology suite is opened with double the chairs to administer chemo. At the same time, there's an insistence that day surgeries aren't to be cancelled unless the apocalypse hits and power cuts don't count. And a new urology suite is opened. Suddenly, 10 of the registered nurses who were initially staffing the wards are sent to cover those new areas, leaving half of the original complement on the ward overstretched and scrambling to find cover. There are 10 now. Then there's suddenly an influx of patients because there's been a flu outbreak. 3 of the nurses on the ward catch the flu too. And now there are serious issues because there are 7 nurses left from the original complement staffing the ward. Another is due to go on annual leave for 2 weeks. The ward is down to 6 nurses now. Morale is low. The 6 nurses remaining are exhausted and working more hours than they should per week. Patient safety is at risk, and so 2 of those nurses decide to risk it all. And I say risk it because they've seen how their colleagues at CCU have been treated and how their whistleblower complaints have been dealt with. And then they go ahead and make the complaints under the official GHA speak up policy. But the concerns aren't taken seriously, and no meaningful improvements are made. And like we've seen recently happening with the CCU complaints, the nurses in question aren't satisfied. So one requests a transfer to another department, and the other decides to resign, which is what happened. 4 nurses remaining now from the original complement of 20 on the ward, and now there's a full-blown crisis, added to the shortage of beds that we have been hearing persistent reports of throughout the year, and which the minister is denying, in spite of information frequently reaching us of patients being admitted to A&E, and it's chaos. Back to the numbers in the book, which are starting to look more inadequate now, when the real-world scenarios are applied, and we look at the reality of what has actually been happening at the GHA. There are also numerous posts under the nursing complement which are considered allied health professionals, and they don't typically come under nursing. Operating department practitioners, of which there are 10.5 in the book, are allied health professionals. They are not nurses. They're registered healthcare professionals who work mainly within operating theatres and have responsibilities such as preparing the equipment, positioning and preparing the patient, checking equipment and drugs, passing instruments to a surgeon, counting them after a procedure to ensure that nothing has been left inside a patient. Post-surgery, they'll monitor patients, check vital signs, deal with immediate complications, and hand patients off to the wards. They are specialized in surgical environments and will not typically work on wards or in other areas. Then, there are the 7 theater sterile services unit, it's a mouthful, technicians, or central sterile services department technicians, and the TSSU or CSSD manager. So that makes another 8 in total, who again fall under the umbrella of allied health professionals in the UK. Their roles are distinct from that of a nurse. They specialize in decontamination, inspection, assembly, preparation, packaging, and maintenance of complex medical instruments. So that's a total of 18 roles within the nursing complement which shouldn't be there, regardless of whether they were there 15 years ago or not. Then there's the issue of a lack of forward planning, the consequence of which results in gaps in complements taken inordinate amounts of time to fill. The vacancies are provided for in the book, but it doesn't mean that they're going to be filled or that they are being filled. The point is that the reality on the ground is reflective of expansions of services without giving proper thought to whether the infrastructure is actually sufficient, nor increasing the complements and resources to catch up with that growth in services. This year, the government have maintained, and I quote, that they do not consider there are staff shortages at the GHA. It's telling that the manning level maintenance total for the GHA has more than doubled from 2022-2023, when it was £1,003,489.68 to $2,105,000 for 25-26. Manning level maintenance is the authorized overtime to ensure that departments meet their minimum required staffing complements. And we've had plenty of horror stories this year again to suggest that some complements were falling short even of the minimum required. The numbers don't add up to what the government is telling us versus the patient and staff experience. And when they're caught out, Madam Speaker, ministers make inflated claims to take public attention from what's going wrong. Such as the claim that there are now 163.5 more nurses than in 2011. And Madam Speaker, that may be factually correct, but it completely ignores the fact there were 32,000 people in Gibraltar in 2011, and our population has grown to 38,000 people as per the 2022 census. By the Honourable the Father of the House's past comments, again I come back to the same, we have most likely exceeded 40,000 people now. He did say, I observe, in his speech how important tracking population growth is, and so I observe here that perhaps it's time for a new census soon. The figures we have are 4 years old, and many countries around the world carry them out every 5 years, alongside frequently updated population registers, and others have introduced a register-based model, which keeps those statistics continuously updated. I digress. The population growth has been between 19 and 25%, conservatively, between 2011 to date. The most accurate and fair comparison is to find out how many there were in the nursing complement per 1,000 people of our population. In 2011, there were 12 per 1,000. Today, looking at the figures in the estimates book, there are 14.5 per 1,000, if we consider our population to be 38,000. But if we consider that our population has probably exceeded 40,000, then there are approximately 13.8 from the nursing complement per 1,000 people in Gibraltar, including the 18 posts that more properly fall under AHPs and not nursing. It's not just the population that has increased. The pressures on health services are constantly evolving to keep up with medical advances. Madam Speaker, growth and progress are obviously generally good, but not when it goes unchecked. When that happens and the foundations aren't actually in place, it's like building Rome on a sandhill. It might stand teetering for some time, but ultimately it crumbles when the weight becomes too much to bear for those who are left to hold it up. We are not saying, Madam Speaker, I have to pause here to reflect. We're not saying cut the budget. We're saying the government's projections are inaccurate, which is why they're always over by so much. This government doesn't like the boring basics. They like the exciting, shiny headlines and taking more photos and videos than Big Brother contestants. But it's getting the basics right that makes a difference. What makes the GHA keep going, even when it's understaffed, even when professionals aren't being listened to, and there's a pervasive feeling of demotivation, are the staff who keep showing up every day because their work is in fact vocational. It matters to them, and they must be thanked for everything they put in. It can be a thankless task. Madam Speaker, the Gibraltar Ambulance Service is the front line of emergency response, and an adequate ambulance station is a basic necessity to allow ambulance crews to carry out their work. It's not just a place where they can rest, eat, have a cup of coffee, and be protected from the elements during a long shift. A proper station provides secure storage for medications and equipment. It supports infection prevention and control. It acts as a coordination hub when there are large-scale emergencies. It ensures that ambulances can be kept secure, clean, properly stocked and generally maintained. Our ambulance service was promised a purpose-built facility by the GSLP Libs, just the GSLP will do at this stage, during the 2019 election campaign. And they repeated that pledge in the 2023 manifesto, citing the COVID pandemic as the reason for delays behind that project. In February of this year, the GAS had to be moved to the fire station because the inclement weather was exacerbating the already bad conditions within the porter cabins that they were housed in. At that point, the minister claimed that the new ambulance station was, quote, expected to be operational within the next 6 months. What was frustrating, but in keeping with the way that the Minister for Health responds to many of my questions, was the vagueness of her response and the attempts at convincing the public that the ambulance service were happy with the new arrangements for their improved station. Of course, if you give someone the choice of a leaky, rusting old porter cabin or replacing it with a new one, they're likely to choose the new metal box. Not that they had any other choice in the matter. I'm not sure in what world a porter cabin, which is a temporary structure, is deemed to be a purpose-built station. But the mystery surrounding the arrangements suddenly made sense when they were confirmed along with some inflated claims as to this government's investment into the GAS and misplaced self-congratulations. purchasing 13 ambulances, which are subjected to daily intense use and have an average lifespan of between 5 and 7 years. Over the span of 15 years is hardly the flex that the Minister for Health thinks it is. Incidents in recent years certainly suggest that the ambulance fleet has seen a lack of maintenance and delays in the replacement of vehicles. Again, the increase to the ambulance services staffing complement by 22 more than in 2011 isn't significant, because all it means when the numbers are taken apart is that the proportion of ambulance staff per 1,000 people in Gibraltar is little more than it was in 2011. 32,000 people in 2011, when there were 34 in the ambulance service complement, which equals 1.06 per 1,000. Between 38,000 to 40,000 people today and 56 within the GAS's staffing complement equals 1.47 to 1.4 per 1,000. Hardly something to shout from the rooftops, like the Honourable Minister for Health did. Information has been reaching us for some time now, Madam Speaker, suggesting that the GAS is in fact operating below complement. There have been plenty of examples this year of the Honourable Minister for Health misrepresenting the facts to mask some obvious issues within the GHA. The most glaring one is very fresh in the memory. The Minister's responses to my questions last week in respect to the whistleblowing complaints made by CCU staff. It's incredible, Madam Speaker, for the Minister to have said that those complaints, made in good faith by staff who were concerned that the situation could impact patient safety no less, were raised as part of a grievance process and were not whistleblowing, and that there had been no whistleblowing complaints during the period in question. She then claimed that significant progress had already been made towards implementing most of the recommendations made during a review of the CCU, which arose from those whistleblowing complaints, and said that no staff had officially been removed from CCU or resigned because of any whistleblowing complaint relating to CCU. This time, it wasn't just the public comments on social media where there was confirmation, might I add, that a staff member had resigned from the GHA because of the mishandling of those whistleblowing complaints. It was Unite who set the record straight in a press release, which set out the complete opposite of what the Minister had told this House to be a correct reflection of events. Particularly noteworthy within that PR are the following quotes. The independent review did not arise in isolation. It followed a formal grievance submitted by several staff working within the CCU under the GHA's speak up policy, which was subsequently upheld. It was against that background that the then Director General, in consultation with Unite, commissioned an independent review to examine both the concerns that had been raised and the organisation's handling of them. As to Unite's understanding of events in relation to staff resignations and transfers, they then said, individuals who ultimately transferred or left the department, or those who felt they had no realistic alternative but to consider resignation as a consequence of the circumstances that existed at the time. And then in respect to the progress made relating to the recommendations in the report, Unite said, since the review was commissioned, Unite has met regularly with the GHA Workforce Department to discuss progress. While regular meetings have taken place, consultation must be accompanied by demonstrable progress. The updates provided remain largely aspirational, with few measurable outcomes or defined delivery dates, making it increasingly difficult to reassure our members that meaningful change is taking place. And finally, they said, if confidence is to be restored, it is essential that the public narrative is accurate, that commitments previously made are delivered, and that demonstrable progress is evidenced through meaningful action rather than assurances alone. Close quote. The Minister for Health, Madam Speaker, an alleged socialist who will soon be leading the GSLP, isn't really coming across as having the best interests of GHA staff at heart. Unless, of course, they told lying. And it fits in with the government's narrative. No change from the party's current leadership. That last quote certainly suggests an erosion of trust in the systems which are there to ensure protection for employees and accountability when things go wrong. The message is, you will continue to be thrown under the bus when it suits this government, but protected when it does suit. The way this issue relating to the CCU has been handled is reflective of how this government conducts itself across the board. I was admittedly taken aback when I reread this government's commitments to ensuring that agency workers and those on fixed term contracts are engaged only when there is a genuine need to do so, that temp workers won't be used to fill permanent vacancies, mandatory reviews would take place of agency workers' roles for a conversion to permanent positions to ensure that bidders for government works tenders, if the work has ever been tendered in the first place, treat agency and fixed-term workers fairly, and that they would create a zero-hour contract consultation group. Things at the GHA are quite the opposite. It's little wonder that staff don't engage with surveys. They are beyond fed up. A lot of what we hear from the Honourable Minister for Health relates to big projects, the big ticket items that are easy to churn out headlines on, but the basics, the foundations, are left behind. She's touched upon them today, briefly, in fairness. There is little thought and a disconnect as to the real-life experiences of service users and staff throughout the year. When communication systems aren't properly interacting with each other, it doesn't matter how good newly opened departments are, because referrals aren't reaching who they should. I've had too many service users recount horror stories about having to chase referrals for months, only to eventually be told that the referral hadn't reached the relevant department. Some lose very precious time tied up in that referral process before a diagnosis and adequate treatment. If patient records aren't all digitized, they get lost. There are gaps, and it can have a huge impact on the care and treatments that patients receive, because a doctor may encounter gaps in a patient record. Yes, I have come across that scenario. Which is why, Madam Speaker, announcement of the GHA 1 programme is very welcome. I've been making the point for some time now, Madam Speaker, because the gaps are pretty obvious. When policies are applied depending on who you are and who you know, it discriminates against those people who are then treated differently. If you spend 40 minutes on the phone trying to get an appointment at the PCC, only to be told that there are none left or the phone lines cut off, and yes, it's still happening frequently, people aren't making it up, then you can't access all the lovely new and improved services that the Honourable the Minister tells us all about. When you call a GHA department countless times, but there's no answer, and unfortunately I've experienced it myself plenty of times, it doesn't just cause frustration. Again, it can impede access, because for some it isn't easy to attend in person. Worse still is the scenario which was brought to my attention recently. The phone line for cervical smears was completely dead for a period. I verified that to be the case by calling it myself. This flies in the face of the cervical screening review, which took place in April 2025, which identified areas for improvement, particularly in the call and recall system, because there had been significant shortcomings in cervical screening under this government. It may have been a temporary glitch, as I called the number again since, to be informed that there is in fact a waiting list to be given an appointment. This type of screening literally saves lives, so ensuring that the lines are working and attributing enough resources to avoiding lengthy delays should be a priority. Whilst I'm on the topic of preventative measures, I would be remiss not to touch upon the GHA's vaccination programmes. In February, I asked questions in this House about the gap in the provision by the GHA of the varicella, commonly known as chickenpox vaccine for children, and the shingles vaccine for those who are over a certain age or immunocompromised. The Honourable the Minister for Health responded that the funding estimates would be included in the budget for this year. Are those under, I ask now, line 24 at page 191 of the estimates book, which reads drugs and pharmaceuticals? Unless I missed it, Madam Speaker, I didn't hear those programmes being announced by the Minister in her speech. I will, however, congratulate the Minister and those in public health on the apparent success of the mobile health units, which does improve accessibility to seasonal vaccine campaigns, such as the flu vaccine. I will do my part in encouraging people to have that vaccine when the time comes again, and in the general increase in uptake for that vaccine. Credit, Madam Speaker, where credit is due. I will be following up as to the statistics on uptake and cost in future sessions of this House. 3 weeks ago, the Opposition issued a PR requesting confirmation from government as to whether the GHA will be offering the meningitis B vaccine to all Gibraltar students. In March 2026, the GHA offered the vaccine to University of Kent students specifically, which was in line with the NHS response to the cases of meningitis that there had been at the university. Since then, the NHS has rolled out that vaccine more widely, so that 1 million young people in their final year of secondary school and 18 to 25-year-olds heading to university or residential education for the first time this autumn will be offered the two-dose vaccine. The NHS's advice is that international students under the age of 25 should, where possible, receive the first dose of the meningitis B vaccine in their home country. We have received a significant number of queries about this. I would therefore urge the Honourable the Minister to provide some clarification, as there are concerned parents out there who want to heed the advice and would like for their children to receive these vaccines. And we are now a mere 2 months away, I note, from the start of term for university students. The importance of data collation can't be underestimated, more so when it relates to something as critical as vaccine uptake numbers. This is why the responses provided by the GHA to GBC recently that, quote, it is currently unable to provide childhood vaccination uptake rates because it does not have a dedicated childhood information system, are quite concerning. We look forward to updates as the GHA's Digital Transformation Committee explores this further. I don't need to impress upon the importance and effect of proper data collection to informing future strategies. As I have done the past couple of years, and because there is no health without mental health, and its importance can't be overstated, I turn to the state of mental health services. Continuity of care is central to all areas of healthcare, but it is of particular significance when it comes to service users accessing mental health services. Rapport with and trust in a mental health professional results in better clinical outcomes. It lowers the risk for people suffering from severe conditions because a professional who is familiar with a patient will identify subtle changes and be able to intervene before they worsen. And it ensures that service users are more likely to engage positively with their treatment. This is one which is persistently highlighted to me by service users and their families, who are all too often left in the lurch because of staffing gaps. People should not have to chase and beg for an appointment or to obtain their medications. The stress only worsens their existing conditions. The GHA is still struggling with staff retention and with future planning. It's not enough to say that there's a worldwide shortage of healthcare professionals when little is being done to motivate them to remain when we do attract them. This applies to the GHA in its entirety, not just within mental health services. Word gets out in healthcare circles, and regardless of our access to NHS recruitment platforms, damage is being done to the GHA's reputational standing as an employer. That translates to the patient's experience when they are being passed from practitioner to practitioner. The latest mental health reports highlighted a theme that comes up frequently, and which I've not tired of speaking about since the 2019 election, Madam Speaker, the lack of listening to the experts. It's obvious that mental health professionals feel that they weren't properly consulted in respect of substantive issues relating to the CMHT move to the new mental health hub. And that's the community mental health team. If we have the people with the knowledge and the frontline day-to-day experience, the most logical thing you would think is to engage with them because it strengthens services. This should never be a tick box exercise so that the government can say that they've done it. It's an integral part of change, progress, and improvements to services that have an actual impact on patient welfare and don't just look good on paper and social media or sound good in an interview. Which brings me to the lack of a code of practice under the Mental Health Act 2016, 10 years after that act made it into the statute books. That code is so crucial because it provides practitioners with a guide and benchmark as to day-to-day decisions, and a lack of one leads to inconsistencies in approach, treatment, and consent. A code doesn't just provide a framework for practitioners. It's a safeguard for patients' rights, setting out clear criteria for when it is in an individual's best interest to set them aside and when it constitutes a breach to do so. The government is planning an entirely new model of care, but it's putting the cart before the horse. Publishing at least the sections of that code which are ready should have already been done. The mental health report calls for this urgently, but so do patient advocacy groups, like the Mental Welfare Society, who are well aware of the impact that these shortcomings have. Moving on to the heart of Primary Care Centre in Gibraltar, the PCC and the GPs who provide care for us all. As it stands, appointment slots at the PCC are 10 minutes long each, and GPs must do their utmost to stay within that limited time. Information reaching the opposition is that GPs are scheduled for approximately 36 patient contacts per day, and beyond. That is certainly in line with answers given by the Honourable Minister in this House, that they have 18 appointments per session. One session referring to either morning or afternoon, although I note now that she didn't actually elaborate on that at the time. It is also not surprising that the Honourable Minister, therefore, refused to give a specific answer when asked in this House last year. The British Medical Association's recommendations for safe medical practice when it comes to GPs states, quote, by extending appointments to an average of 15 minutes, practices can reduce the need for repeated contacts with patients while still preserving quality of care and patient satisfaction. It can also support continuity of care, which is increasingly recognised as one of the key contributors to better patient outcomes and experiences. This should be done without increasing the total time GPs spend consulting in their day, meaning, for most practices, a reduction in the absolute number of appointments per session. This is to ensure GPs and other clinicians can practice safely. The focus must be on delivering safe, high-quality care driven by the needs of the patients and their practices. current BMA standards for a session of GP care is 4 hours, 10 minutes. No more than 3 hours of this should be spent in contact with patients. Within these limits, adequate rest breaks must be taken. Extending sessions beyond this time risks harm to patients and clinicians. Close quote. It seems that our GPs are being stretched well beyond what are considered safe levels, Madam Speaker. And I would be concerned about the risk to patients because of that excessive pressure on our GPs. Not to mention, working in conditions like this results in staff retention problems, which again leads to a lack of continuity of care. Since 2021, we have been asking whether there would be healthcare arrangements or provisions in the treaty akin to the benefits that we had under the old E111 framework, where we could access medically necessary healthcare in Spain. During the treaty debate, we once again sought clarification. They had been very quiet on that front during that debate. Despite that the government's response that it was exploring an arrangement with Spain in that regard, this remains an unaddressed worry for many Gibraltarians, especially the elderly who may struggle to obtain private medical insurance for day trips to Spain. In a climate of so much change, with provisional treaty implementation days away, the government shouldn't lose sight of the impact that the new residence criteria framework is having on ordinary people who have lived in Gibraltar for many years, contribute to our economy, and consider themselves integrated into our community. We have had various approaches where such individuals who have historically had access to the GHA because they are entitled to it by virtue of their social insurance contributions or because they are the dependent of someone who is, are now experiencing significant difficulties and hurdles when attempting to access healthcare with little prior notice. By the same token, these measures could very well restrict much needed healthcare professionals from coming to work for the GHA when there's already a worldwide shortage. There are so many different areas which make up the health and justice portfolios, Madam Speaker, and I could be here for hours if I were to dissect every one of those. I don't want anyone to think that no mention of a specific areas means that we on this side of the House are uninterested. It's quite the opposite. Holding the government to account is our role, and I will keep asking the questions in this House, even when clear responses are readily provided. I have attempted to identify areas in this contribution which have been consistently flagged to us, and which illustrate themes that permeate the entirety of the health service and across the departments that make up the justice portfolio. I want to emphasize that the themes are not unique to that area that I may have homed in on. My door is always open. I'm a great believer in face-to-face conversations and maintaining that human element in a world which is increasingly more digitized. I'm not one to live my life on social media, to my detriment sometimes. I'm not one to post about everything I do or everywhere I go, and I do attract criticism for that. I accept that some of it is justified and will keep learning and making efforts to improve. Trying to make a difference, though, doesn't need to be shouted out from the rooftops daily. The difference itself should be the one that speaks volumes. Too much time and energy are spent nowadays trying to keep up appearances digitally while neglecting human interaction. Opposition, Madam Speaker, can be frustrating because it's seeing, hearing, and appreciating the issues, the hardships, the difficulties people are having out there, and being limited as to what you can do to help, to make a difference, to alleviate those hardships. The Honourable, the Minister for Justice, yesterday downplayed the role of opposition, flippantly calling it easy, and the Honourable, the Minister for Health, has done the same today. I can assure them that it's anything but when we get next to no information from the government because they don't like scrutiny. He should make no mistake, or rather they should make no mistake. It's central to a functioning democracy, and his belittling of the role speaks to what they really think of accountability and proper scrutiny. Even though I do not have a responsibility for the equalities portfolio, Madam Speaker, that is for my honourable colleague and friend, Mrs. Sanchez, who I am certain will address areas of importance in her own speech. As a woman in a public role, I feel that I have a general responsibility to touch upon the subject of women in Parliament and in public life. Women have only been able to vote for the past 108 years in the UK, and even then, there were strict restrictions which weren't in place for men. It was only 98 years ago that we achieved the same voting rights as men. In Gibraltar's modern political history, only 10 women have served as MPs since 1969, and one woman before that was voted into the Legislative Council in 1953. 11 women in 73 years, and four of us from that total have served since less than 3 years ago. Madam Speaker, the walls leading up to this chamber only have photos of men, because you are the first woman to be appointed Speaker of this House in its 57-year history. We are progressing, but it's too slow. we still fall below the over 30% average of women to be found in the makeup of European parliaments, which in and of itself isn't good enough. The question of why more women aren't engaging in frontline politics is a complex one that I'm not going to embark on in depth now, because we could have another 3 hours of contribution if I did. But there are certainly issues that can easily be addressed relating to the processes of this parliament, which stands to make some difference. For every big change, there are many little ones which add up. We can't have the government sit here and continue to pretend that they are champions of women and of equality when we still don't have something as simple as a parliamentary calendar, which gives at least an idea as to dates and times for sessions of parliament. I will keep coming back to this until a meaningful change is actually made. Even the agenda, which is only circulated a short while before the day starts, is not followed. And that, Madam Speaker, I have to clarify, is not a criticism of your staff, who are in fact diligent, hardworking and efficient, and I take this opportunity to thank them and you. It's a criticism of the government who provide them with the agenda and the instructions. It's like a Kinder Egg, Madam Speaker, but without with the fun and the chocolate taken out of it. You just don't know what surprise you're going to get. Before the Honourable Chief Minister jumps up and offers poor excuses or accuses me of being unreasonable, I'll say this. I'm no stranger to hard work or to thinking on my feet, and I acknowledge that the work of government is fast-paced and things can change. Emergencies happen, extraordinary sessions arise, but the fact is that it's not the norm around the world to use the parliamentary calendar and timetable as a tactic to make things more difficult for the opposition and to throw the public off when it suits the government. MPs and the public are given plenty of advance notice in the majority of democratic jurisdictions, which allows for more public scrutiny of the work that takes place in this House, and it enables MPs to prepare and make arrangements in good time, especially caregiving arrangements. And I use that term, and not childcare, because for some it could be elderly or vulnerable adult family members. I don't like crying sexism. But whether we like to acknowledge it or not, the bulk of those responsibilities in far too many households, although not mine, still falls on women. The lack of provision of a proper calendar by government may seem small and it may seem insignificant. I'm sure that there are some who think I'm being petty raising it yet again. We're getting smiles from the government benches again. But it does have a big impact, especially for young families in the height of summer who can't make any concrete plans whatsoever. It may be that ministers make their arrangements so the calendar reality works disproportionately against the opposition. And it's not good enough to say that it's always been like that. Shouldn't it change? Less lip service and calling out of mansplaining when there is none, and more focus on to making the changes that actually matter. While we're on the subject of mansplaining, that seems to be the Honourable, the Minister for Health's new favourite word to throw about this House, and even in public at my male colleagues on this side of the House. Without a second thought, and when there's nothing to suggest that any gender issue has actually arisen. And Madam Speaker, recently, you yourself actually called out the Honourable, the Minister for doing so. It seems to me to be deployed as a reaction when the Honourable Minister feels cornered on a matter. That is incredibly dangerous, and it sets us back as women. The boy who cried wolf should never turn into the lady who cried mansplaining, because it makes it less likely that genuine complaints of sexism will be taken seriously. Madam Speaker, I think that we've reached a point where I have to address the comments made again by the Honourable, the Minister for Health, in her own speech today. And I want to go back to a speech, a quote from a speech in which the Honourable, the Leader of the Opposition, was in fact said to have been sexist again. So it says, the notion that after a collective 23 years in government over two distinct GSLP administrations, things will be done differently by a leader, Mrs. Arias Vasquez, who looks on these periods in office with teary-eyed admiration and endorsement would be totally false. I don't see anything that suggests sexism there, Madam Speaker. Nothing at all. It's a complaint levelled at the way that this government handles itself and the fact that the Honourable, the Minister for Health, is endorsing the way that it behaves is the point that is being made. That is it. There's nothing more to it. Expecting, Madam Speaker, to be treated differently or being treated differently in this House and in these roles, and expecting to be approached with kid gloves by our male colleagues because we are women, is, ironically, the very definition of gender inequality. There are many young women out there, and even older women, watching us, and I hate the idea that the message getting through might be one where we're encouraging them to push to shatter the glass ceiling by feigning sexism when they're faced with a challenge. I have respect for the Honourable Ministers for Health Intelligence, and I know that when she relies on false accusations of sexism and misogyny against one of my male colleagues, it's because she has nowhere else to go with an argument. It was US Supreme Court judge and pioneering women's rights lawyer Ruth Bader Ginsburg who said, "Fight for the things that you care about, but do it in a way that will lead others to join you." Here's a thought for not just women and girls out there, but also for boys and men. Women make up roughly half the population, so why aren't we taking up half of the seats in this House? We women need to stop apologizing for taking up space. We belong in this place where decisions are made that affect us, and the most powerful thing we can have is a voice. To women considering whether they should take the leap to become more involved in frontline politics, it's not easy, but nothing worthwhile ever is. Just like in most roles, you'll still have to fight twice as hard as the men just to be heard and taken seriously. You'll have to break down the prejudices and stereotypes that still exist in some circles about women's capabilities. There will be those who call your assertiveness aggression and attribute your passion to hormonal surges. And there will be others who condescend to or ignore you while clapping your male colleagues on the back. And a lot of that will play out in the public eye. But the rewards and the positive impact of putting ourselves out there far outweigh the challenges. Remember that once upon a time, women's views didn't matter at all, but that didn't deter some from speaking up. Once upon a time, there were no women at all in positions of leadership, until there were. Once upon a time, women weren't allowed to vote, until some courageous women fought to be heard, and that changed. Once upon a time, there were no women at all in this House, until our numbers grew to 11 in total throughout the years, and a historic 5 at the same time. It is progress, but it's not nearly enough, which is why I'm delighted that Gibraltar now has a youth parliament. I want to take a moment to congratulate you, Madam Speaker, for spearheading that initiative, and to congratulate the young people who form part of it for their interest and commitment, and to your staff for all the hard work carried out in that regard. The debates which took place just 2 weeks ago, and for which the first time in history saw a majority of women debating in this House in the finals, showcased nothing less than raw talents and impressive skills. The biggest changes are led by our young people, and having seen the next generation in action, I'm confident that we're in good hands. I very much look forward to taking you up on your invitation, Madam Speaker, to discuss our youth parliamentarians' views on social media and the effects they feel that it has on them. If there are other young people out there who are interested in shaping the policies that impact them now and will impact them in the future, will impact their futures, I would strongly encourage them to get involved. Because as the author and activist Alice Walker said, the most common way people give up their power is by thinking that they don't have any. I started this contribution with a Star Wars quote. "The Honourable, the Chief Minister, has inspired me to end with a Guns N' Roses once, Madam Speaker. The public should hang in there and continue to exercise just a little patience, because nothing lasts forever. We all know hearts can change. And to the Honourable Minister Arias Vasquez, who will be assuming the reins of leadership soon, I urge caution, because it's hard to hold a candle in the cold November rain." Thank you, Madam Speaker.
1: Well, Madam Speaker, after that contribution, we might all end up knocking on heaven's door. But perhaps we should come back tomorrow to hear the Honourable the Minister for Tourism and all the other responsibilities that he has, who will give us a much more positive outlook on life. So I move that we should adjourn to tomorrow at 10:30 in the morning.
2: I now propose the question, which is that this House shall now adjourn to tomorrow at 10:30 a.m. I now put the question, which is that this House should adjourn to 10:30 a.m. tomorrow. Those in favour?
3: Aye.
2: Those against? Passed. This House will now adjourn to 10:30 tomorrow morning.

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2: From the GBC newsroom at 6. Members of the All-Party Parliamentary Group on Gibraltar believe they have been able to give reassurances that there will be support for the UK-EU treaty in Westminster. During a debate in the Commons yesterday, MPs called for scrutiny during the ratification process. The Minister for Justice, Trade and Industry says the government has delivered the highest tax revenues in Gibraltar's history. He's also warned that changes to the UK's gaming taxes could hit public finances in the years ahead. In his budget address, Nigel Feetham said tax receipts for the last financial year reached £533 million. And the Minister for Economic Development says the treaty gives Gibraltar greater control over who can live and work here, while creating a new framework for frontier workers. Sergio Bossano has also defended

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1: Oh, darling. I wanted to be everything.

Though this season of her life had been cold, lonely, and tough, though she slipped back into a darkness she had hoped by now to have overcome, she had learned a beautiful lesson as she kissed her girls goodbye and thanked them for getting her out the house. That maybe...

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She must be patient. She must have faith in the seeds that are planted beneath the snow. She must hold on, and she must let go. She'll be all right. No riding shining armored knight. She will save herself this time. 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The cold never lasts, my darling. It just teaches the heart how to...